Welcome to Acoustic Blend. I'm your host, Barrett Myers. This evening, we are meditating on gratitude, and I hope that over the course of the next hour that your heart and mind can attune, can calibrate to thankfulness. We're starting with the obvious and moving into finding gratitude in the unexpected. Drew Holcomb and the Neighbors got us rolling with their aptly named song, Gratitude. And right now we have Green River Ordinance with their song, Cup is Full, on Acoustic Blend.

This is Acoustic Blend. You just heard Sky Peterson of the band Fielder with Satellite singing about taking in the beauty of the bigger picture. And if you're unfamiliar, Fielder hit the scene in 2025 with their self-titled debut album. And I had the good fortune of catching Addison Agin. That's the other half of the band Fielder. She was playing with Andy Gillihorn at the Delphi Opera House. And during that show, Andy shared this next song, which is called Small Things. And among other things, he said it was inspired by this weekly practice that he has of a silent high five. So he and his friend Gabe, every week, they walk 3/4 of a mile early in the morning. They give each other a high five silently and then turn around and walk home. And as Andy sings in the song, it's the small things. And it's the small things, if we notice them and participate in them, those things can unlock gratitude, deeper meaning, joy. And it's worth pondering, I think. So here's Andy with the song Small Things.

You are listening to Acoustic Blend. That was Emily Scott Robinson with the song Better With Time. Sometimes thankfulness is easier to practice in retrospect. It's harder in the moment, especially when things aren't going as planned. And I know I can get sidetracked by how what I long to experience is not currently happening. And so I lose sight of the beauty, the people that are right in front of me. And so leave it to John Foreman, one of my favorite songwriters, to take us deeper into this theme. And for me, prompt the question, can I be thankful for both my friends and my enemies? He unpacks it all in this song, Side by Side. But right now we have Cheryl Wheeler with her song, Praise the Lord and Life is Grand, on Acoustic Blend.

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You can sign up for email updates once a month. This hour, we've been soaking in gratitude and all the many things, many of them right in front of us, that we have to be grateful for. And as we wind down our hour, we'll land in the beautiful places that deserve our thanks. Right now, though, we have Drew Holcomb and the Neighbors with a fun little tune about little ones in our midst. Here's Hey Rivers on Acoustic Blend.

We end our hour with a reading of What We Need Is Here by Wendell Berry. Geese appear high over us, pass, and the sky closes. Abandon, as in love or sleep, holds them to their way. Clear in the ancient faith, what we need is here. And we pray, not for new earth or heaven, but to be quiet in heart, and an eye clear. What we need is here.

daughter's eyes. And thanks for the weekend. Thanks for a good friend. Thanks for in the high life again. Makes me feel alive. It's been too long since we sat down and talked this way.

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3: 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I'm Melissa Davis, your host tonight, along with co-host Adam Cross. We have the radio premiere of our newest Small Studio session tonight. Fousey is an Indianapolis-based artist who blends hip-hop with Americana to create a sound that's uniquely his own. Having spent nearly half of his life behind bars, he writes about the grit, beauty, and resilience of American life on the margins. In this session, these themes are driven home by the tight and measured power of the All-American Ghetto Band. We'll listen to this moving and impactful performance from Fousey and the All-American Ghetto Band tonight, along with an interview from WFYI's Kyle Long. 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First, we have a song from Indianapolis expat, Nashville, Tennessee's Kara Cole. We've played Kara's music throughout the years here on Small Studio Signal Boost, from her work with the Indiana-based Keller and Cole to her solo career that she started here in Central Indiana. A few years ago, Kara moved to Nashville and is now celebrating the release of her first full-length album. And this is the first single. 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

0: That was singer-songwriter Kara Cole with the first single, Garden, from her just-released album, In the Garden. 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I'm Melissa Davis with Adam Gross. Coming up, we'll hear our latest Small Studio session from Fousey. But first, Adam, what's happening in the world of Indiana music this week?
1: Well, what's happening is this is going to be a short segment because Fousey's session is kind of long and I want to get in as much as we can and I want to get into the interview that Kyle had with him while he was here. So I just have one song tonight. This is Sensational by Indianapolis band Wishy. We love Wishy here. They're a Small Studio Session alum. They released a new stop motion music video for this song, handmade by Indianapolis artist and musician Jess Dunn. This is from their upcoming album, Nature's Hill. It's Wishy with Sensational.

0: That was Wishy with Sensational here on Small Studio Signal Boost. 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Coming up after the break, we'll hear our newest Small Studio session from Fousey and the All-American Ghetto Band. 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
0: 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I'm Adam Gross, joined by Melissa Davis. And tonight we have the radio premiere of our newest Small Studio session from Indianapolis artist Fousey. He's with the All-American Ghetto Band in this performance. And Melissa, holy cow, it's a good one.
4: Oh, I'm so excited to see it and hear it.
0: Yeah. Fousey has been featured on WFYI before on Kyle's show Cultural Manifesto, and his story just grabbed me immediately.
4: Mm-hmm. It's really inspiring, and also the way that public media played a part in his discovery of his musicianship and Americana music is so inspiring.
0: Yeah, so he gets into it in the interview that we'll hear later, but just to give folks a teaser if you don't know, he spent nearly half of his life behind bars, and while he was locked up, he watched a PBS special on WFYI with Carole King and James Taylor and was inspired to learn how to play guitar.
4: That's amazing.
0: Yeah.
4: The power of public media.
0: The power of public media. And since then, he's had stints on the Kelly Clarkson show and has been playing all over town and I think the Midwest. So without further ado, I suppose, let's get into it. This is Fousey and the All-American Ghetto Band performing live in our small studio at WFYI.
5: You ever start growing and changing? And you realize some people ain't really happy with it. They like the old you. This song right here is about people's handshakes not matching their smiles when you start changing. It's called Same Here.

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Okay, just getting started, man. Like I said, Fousey and the All-American Ghetto Band. This song right here I'm going to play for you. It's called Stand Strong. It's the first song I ever played on the guitar.

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And even if I did, I cried more than that. Them tears on girly shoulder and the same gym I balled in. They pizza on the porch, seen the motions of fallen soldiers. 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
1: 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WFYI's Kyle Long interviewed Fousey while he was in studio. Let's hear some of that conversation now.
2: Fousey, thank you for being here. The band sounded amazing. Great performance. Thank you.
3: Thank you, Cal. Thanks for having me back here.
2: Absolutely. Your debut album is titled All-American Ghetto.
3: Yes,
2: sir. Band is named All-American Ghetto. I know that phrase has significance to you. Tell us about that.
3: Well, All-American Ghetto to me is all the jerseys that didn't get framed, all the names unknown, all the stories untold, and people might feel like they live in the suburbs, they don't live in the ghetto, or not Appalachia, or the projects, or a trailer park, but if you believe in a heaven after this, this whole world is a ghetto. And so it's people in your life that mean the world to you that you know the world will never know, but in your heart and your mind, you know that they deserve a plaque on the wall or a medal of honor. So that's what All-American Ghetto is, a salute to those in the margins, the unsung heroes.
2: You were born and raised here in Indianapolis. Before we get into the work you're doing now, I want to ask a little bit about your history. Mm-hmm. You come from a musical family.
3: Oh, yeah.
2: Your uncle, yeah. Vonzell Wheeler, yeah. was a vocalist.
3: Vonzell Ray Wheeler.
2: Vonzell yeah. Ray Wheeler. Yeah. He was part of the Vanguards, a legendary mm-hmm. Indianapolis soul group. Yeah. They helped put Indianapolis soul music on the map yeah. years before Babyface. They had two Billboard charting records, Somebody Please, It's Too Late for Love. Mm-hmm. This group, maybe folks in Indiana don't know them, but people all over the world love yeah. the Vanguards.
3: Yeah.
2: Tell me about your uncle and how he has inspired the music you're making today.
3: Oh, man, Vonzell Ray Wheeler is, he's a present inspiration to me right now because I caught him at the end of his life and he was an old man, and only reason I knew he was in the group because the picture was in our photo album, but I never heard any other songs. I never seen any of his fire in life until I went and did time and all that. And then I remembered the band. I looked them up on Spotify and they was there, and like hearing that, it changed my whole world. Even before I went to Memphis and found that same picture in the Stax Records Museum. So he's a present inspiration. Very relevant again. The mighty Vanguard, Vonzell Ray Wheeler.
2: Thank you for sharing that. I'm a huge Vanguards fan, as you know, so love that connection. Your music is very autobiographical. You talked a bit about your story. Your songs are about the people, places, and moments that shaped your life. Your journey to becoming a musician wasn't easy. You mentioned you spent 20 years in prison. You were locked up at age 18. Tell us a little bit about whatever you want to share about what the things that have molded you into the artist you are today.
3: Well, my household, one, you know, just hearing my nana and my grandma and even my mother hum and cook, you know, things like that, that like now they got science where it's just like, oh, no, humming, it does this to the soul and the body and all that. So I don't even know. I feel like I might have hummed a little bit on my first album, but like it felt feminine, you know, and artists always get like, oh, you're in touch with your spiritual, your poetry side, you're feminine. It's just like now it's just like, nah, I know I'm masculine enough to hum on steak and potato wedges, like because it's like writing music. Everybody in this room, of course, they're musicians, but we also write music. And when you get to write music, it's like you get to write your own history and other people's history. So it's like I get to keep my great-grandma and my nana and my uncle and my mother and my daddy and Shelly, who named me Fousey. I get to keep all these people alive everywhere I go. So that's what music is to me. I'm like, all right, it came in my household. This was now I'm carrying a whole family and a lineage wherever I go.
2: Yeah. You told me a story. We're here at WFYI, so I want to mention this.
3: Yeah.
2: You told me a story when we did an interview a couple months ago that you were watching WFYI while you were locked up.
3: Yeah.
2: You saw James Taylor, and that
3: Carole
2: inspired
3: King.
2: You.
3: Yeah,
2: James Taylor and Carole King.
3: Yeah.
2: That inspired you to pick up a guitar.
3: Yeah,
2: tell
3: people,
2: us about that.
3: My fault, Cal. Most people probably would think it would be B.B. King or Jimi Hendrix or something like that, but I'm not much of a soloist and all that with the guitar. I'm a storyteller, and so I was watching James Taylor and Carole King do this special, and the guy that was showing me a couple chords on a guitar told me that it was impossible to play, sing and play at the same time. Because I'm like, when are you going to teach me that? He's like, it's impossible. I was like, I literally just watched James Taylor do this on PBS the other day, man. And so it was like, so PBS, watching Austin City Limits, watching all these different artists from so many different genres, like, allowed me to... The philosophy for All-American Ghetto is not just hip-hop. It's not just alt rock. It's not just soul. It's not just gospel. It's not just this. It's whatever the soul. It's just really soul music. It's just life storytelling music. So PBS is good for that. It's like it's a bridge to whatever world you imagine or haven't even thought of yet. Here it is.
2: You know, we did an interview for the radio show I produced, Cultural Manifesto. We talked about this. Shortly after that episode aired, I got a letter from the federal penitentiary in Terre Haute. Somebody had heard that interview. The show is broadcast in Terre Haute. They'd heard that interview. They're an artist. They wrote to me wanting to get their story out. You know, this has all come full circle. Man. You know, you were inspired by what you saw on WFYI. Now your voice, you're here. Your voice is reaching people who are going through something. What does that mean to you?
3: It means the world to me. I think I text you after it came out, but if I didn't, I apologize because, like, my guys that's still in the penitentiary, like, heard that interview, man. So it's like, I only ever wanted to be on the radio so my guys that were still in the joint could hear me. I don't care about fame or anything like that, but I was like, yo, I'm going to get on the radio, y'all, so when I go home before y'all, y'all can hear me. And so for the guys, like, to call me, one of my guys calls me every Saturday, collect call, and he's like, yo, man, like, I caught the interview. I'm about to watch the repeat again. And then somebody coming from another penitentiary like, yo, man, caught you on the radio, cut all the songs. Like, that right there, I'm done. I made it. Yeah, ain't nothing else now. It's like I'm like I said, just like I'm carrying a whole family and lineage of this. Like, those is my brothers there, regardless of what they did. Like, we brothers of the struggle now. So for me to come out here and have any form of what the world sees as success is a win for all of us.
2: Thank you for sharing that. I want to talk about your music, your sound. Your producer is here with us.
3: First, Christopher.
2: Yeah. Before we talk to him, I had a question for you. Yeah. You know, there's folk music, hip-hop, R&B, rock music, all kind of swirling around. In your bio, you use the phrase, the ghetto Bob Dylan, which is a great description. Tell me what that is. What does the ghetto Bob Dylan sound like?
3: When I watched Complete Unknown, when he was, it wasn't Guthrie, whoever it was, he was like, ah, so you're a folk singer. He's like, ah, you can get it done without all the frills. And it's just like, so being in a joint, like, that's all I had. People like, man, you got a lot of words in all your songs. I'm like, well, no percussion, wasn't nothing else. I'm like, it's just me. And then I learned how to play the guitar. So when I learned how to play the guitar, like, I was basically just a folk singer because I'm like, I'm doing everything now. So then meeting Aiden is just like now another bridge to a totally different world. Like I said, this kid from the suburbs who, he got his own story, you know what I mean? So it's like, and so, but his introduction to music to me was Radiohead and Kanye West. Two worlds that seem like they're just totally different apart, but it's like, but music is music, and you know? So I heard him at an open mic and I was like, yo, I gotta keep this dude in mind. And then I saw him playing this song that I love called Jacob's Ladder that the world hasn't heard yet on a Steinway. And I was like, I immediately messed him on Instagram. I was like, yo, bro, let's work. Let's do music.
2: Aiden, Fousey has a very particular vision. How do you fit into that as a producer and keyboardist? And yeah, tell me about producing All American Ghetto and the forthcoming record and what you bring to the sound.
0: The thing I was thinking about in terms of the music we've made together from the first to the second album is that these sessions happened in the early morning. Fousey came on Saturdays at 9 a.m., and often, because at the time that we first started working together, I was still living with my parents, so we had to keep it down because people were still asleep. And I think about him and I on that couch in the sunroom playing quietly. I had my piano at the lowest volume it could go. And you're really deeply listening as a producer who had never even produced any hip-hop. It was the second person aside from myself I'd tried to record. I'm sitting there listening to these songs, so many of which are 4-bar or 8-bar loops of guitar. And the more that we did that together in those quiet, like, mornings, I'm hearing that these songs are like epic poems. And within every verse, it's this kaleidoscope of movements, leitmotifs, sections. If you like break down just one verse from like Stand Strong, like the second verse, you're going to hear memory, history, geography, there's pop culture, there's sports, there's moments of humor, and then just devastatingly sad reflections on time and loss. And what I've tried to do in the music, and I think achieved a certain level of mastery on this second album, is creating these opuses of like completely seemingly disparate musical styles that come together. just for one example, the last song we played, I Prefer, on the record, it begins with just him on guitar, and then a very old-sounding drum machine comes in, and then more of a full band style, and then an orchestra, and then by the end, I won't spoil the ending. It has a shattering finale. Yeah, that's
2: thank
0: a long
2: you.
0: Answer.
2: Yeah, I love how deeply you're dissecting this to find the right sound and inspiration. That's incredible.
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0: 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I'm Adam Gross, joined by Melissa Davis. Let's get back to our listen of our newest small studio session from Fousey and the All-American Ghetto Band.
1: So, my name is Fousey, man. I'm from a little place called Maybe Fall Creek. And if you never heard of the inner city of Indianapolis, well, let me tell you a little bit about it. When I was a kid, I thought it was okay to rob drug dealers. They was doing something illegal, so it ain't like they can, you know, call the police on me and be like, hey man, Fousey robbed me for 10 pounds. Can't do that, right? What else you can't do is think that you're invincible, like you can't die, or that people close to you won't die. Cause I robbed the wrong dealer one day. His homie shot my homie in the head. I shot the dealer, but the dealer lived. In the state of Indiana, it's almost like I pulled the trigger myself on my friend, so I went and did a stretch. I learned how to play the guitar there. I became a man there. 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
1: 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It was perfect. All of the dark days, all of the storms, all of the rain, everything made me who I am now. Everything I'm contributing to the world now, the people you see around me. This young man right here, you would never think that he'd be able to produce music like me from the ghetto. It's from the suburbs. 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It's Aiden Christopher. 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She's right behind me. Essence Renee. My first cousin, Bebe, who I do talk about on I Prefer, they made fun of me. She stopped singing. Not really, but stopped singing when her brother died of brain cancer. 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To her right, somebody that I hope that the world is waiting to know. Sincerely, Boo. And I introduce all the other beautiful instruments after we get this song cracking.

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And now I get to break the cycle. My daddy was robbing. Did 6.5 years in the federal penitentiary. My oldest brother was selling dope. I killed when I was in the 3rd grade. That changed my whole life. Now my lineage. 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But I want to make sure they make informed ones. Here's my mind. I don't mind showing my wounds to the world.

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Popped a couple pistols and I had a pop to precision. Had a fake pair of Jordans back when Mike didn't bit the Pistons. My cousins clown me, they ain't had no cable. We ain't had no roaches and there was food on the table. Wick voucher before there was bricks in that.

uncle's taking 13, suitcase. 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Then a hurt, that's the B-way. Snatch the souls and we was young, that's how the streets play. 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Number crunches, know by second grade that we might be. By the third, your brother's murdered. 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

0: Thank you.
1: Thanks, Fousey, for playing in our small studio. What an amazing session. 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You're listening to Small Studio Signal Boost from WFYI. I'm Melissa Davis, here with co-host Adam Gross. And in live music this week, Treece, Peace and Cheers is back in Fountain Square on Saturday, August 29th again. 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
2: And guess what? 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
2: Yeah, he'll be at the White Rabbit stage at 7:55. 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
1: Cool.
2: 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And speaking of September, we have a show.
1: Yay!
2: In September. You can join WFYI Live on September 11th for a special Small Studio Sessions live concert. This is going to be a blowout. I think it'll sell out. Tickets are already selling fast, so get them early if you can. The show will feature Small Studio Sessions alums and becoming legendary act somehow, even though they're current, Pat and the Pissers. This
1: awesome.
2: Is an amazing band.
1: I've heard the shows are like unbelievable.
2: Oh yeah, I saw them open for Jack White a few weeks ago.
1: So cool.
2: And they had the crowd in the palm of their hand. All of Everwise Amphitheater was like salivating to see what was coming next.
1: This is a big venue. So
2: it's a big venue. Yeah.
1: That's a big deal.
2: Our show will be at a much smaller venue. It's at Indie CD and Vinyls, the 808.
1: Oh, fun.
2: Yeah, yeah.
1: Oh, exciting.
2: Yeah, so, you know, you'll be able to say you saw them when in a small venue. Also playing that show are Mud Kids.
1: Wow.
2: We've talked about Mud Kids on the show before. Kyle's come on and talked about them. They are a legendary Indianapolis hip-hop group, and they're reuniting for the first time in a long time officially for this show.
1: Wow.
2: So that'll be really good
1: to see.
2: That's
1: a big deal.
2: It is a huge deal. Yeah.
1: Exciting.
2: And then rounding out the show, we have Indianapolis DJ Little Town. She's great. 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
1: Party on, man.
2: 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Again, that's September 11th at Indie CD and Vinyls, the 808 in Broad Ripple, Indianapolis. 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
1: Yeah, nice. It's on a Friday too.
2: Like, absolutely.
1: We can really have some fun.
2: That's right.
1: Nice. 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Adam Gross and Roxana Caldwell created our show. 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And we are at our last song of the night. Adam, what do we have?
2: I've got one from Rob Dixon. This is from his brand new album, Naptown Soul. It's the track 4-1. Have a great night.

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Welcome to the Night Shift on WBAA, and thanks for hanging around while we bring you more of the music you love. I'm your host, Brent Laidler, and we'll explore jazz, large and small, old and new, and give recognition to some independent and self-released artists along the way. Let's get started.

0: We begin tonight's program with Mike Jones and Lady Be Good. The CD is called Mike Jones with Strings. The ability to swing has long been at the heart of jazz, and for this album, virtuoso jazz pianist Mike Jones assembles a drummerless trio that quickly proves to be one of the most swinging bands on the scene. Recorded live at Vic's Supper Club in Las Vegas and featuring Jones, along with guitar prodigy Graham Dechter and versatile bassist Alex Frank. After that, we heard Rich Willie and Triple Play. The album is Laid Back Volume 1, a cheerful, groove-oriented album that wears its title honestly. The record is built around seven Willie originals arranged by Wally Minko for an 11-piece ensemble. Finally, we heard Mike Clark and Monk's Dream. The CD is called Kwan Ganjo, which is a follow-up to their critically acclaimed and successful Itai Doshin, which is Mike's third release with this group, a masterpiece recording that has an up-tempo East Coast energy that is Mike's forte.
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0: And that set began with Jay Sinnott. And Just When You Thought. The CD is called Parallel 49. It's a brilliant testament to the power of cross-border artistic collaboration. Named for the geographical boundary that connects the United States and Canada, this elite septet features an all-star roster of six premier Canadian musicians led by American drummer and composer Jay Sinnott. Stylistically, the music captures the absolute essence of modern jazz while keeping its feet firmly planted in traditional roots. After that, we heard Rob Dixon and Sly Vibe. This new CD is called Nap Down Soul. It doesn't waste much time making an impression. From the opening notes, Rob and his band come out with a soulful, hard-hitting sound that grabs your attention and makes you want to keep listening. Nap Down Soul is the kind of record that grooves hard and the melodies stay with you. And finally, we heard Tom Risi and Old, Old Blues. The CD is called Happening in Buenos Aires. Tom is an Argentine-American vocalist and songwriter based in Southern California. Born in Buenos Aires, he moves between jazz, bossa nova, Latin American song, blues, and singer-songwriter traditions.
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ancestors. We will honor the struggles.

And that set began with Sinri Owa and Pure Scar. The CD is called Homework. Born in Osaka, Owa began classical piano at age 3 and encountered jazz at 15. Though pop music shaped his first career, after debuting on Epic Sony in 1983, he released 45 singles and 18 original albums, becoming an arena-scale, multi-platinum singer-songwriter. After that, we heard Stefan Harris and Blackout, the song We Are an African People, the CD Legacy Dances. This four-time Grammy-nominated vibraphonist celebrates 20 years of his groundbreaking Blackout project with this radiant journey through jazz, soul, and ancestral African rhythms. And finally, we heard Alan Harris in the song Soft as Spoken. The CD is called Swinging Love Songs. More than two decades after its recording, this internationally acclaimed jazz vocalist, guitarist, and songwriter officially announces the release of Swingin' Love Songs, a remarkable collection of previously unreleased music. The album serves as a striking bridge between the past and present.

And that's a wrap for the night shift here on WBAA. Hope you had a good time with me, your host, Brent Laidler, and that you found some music you'd like to explore further. 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
2: 20 albums and more than 3 decades into their career, Weezer are getting along better than ever. Their latest album, known as the Gold Album, is their most collaborative project in a long time. Frontman Rivers Cuomo talks about how getting to a place where he felt comfortable giving up total control took time.
3: I don't know if I could have done it when I was younger. I would get super anxious when somebody makes a suggestion.
2: And it's not just their relationship as bandmates that's stronger. Rivers says it's their friendships, too.
3: 36 years now. Hard to sum that up. These are some of the, you know, the three of the most important people in my life, and I share something with them that I don't have with anybody else. We might as well be strangers.
2: Something came along and changed us. Talking to Weezer today. I'm Raina. This is Conversations from the World Cafe. The rest of this hour will be devoted to songs that came out the same year Weezer released their debut album, which was the Blue Album. That was 1994. Big year for music. Big, big, big. It was also the year another rock band released their very first album almost exactly 32 years ago. In 1994, in August, Oasis put out Definitely Maybe. This is Supersonic.

Hey, this is World Cafe. I'm Marina Duras. When I was a kid, I can clearly remember my best friend's older brother showing me Weezer's debut album, the Blue Album. And instantly, I fell in love with it. There were these rock songs with huge hooks. They were fun, but they also had depth. There was a vulnerability and a nerdiness that made them seem like relatable underdogs. And even though that album did do well and they were hugely influential, at that point, I probably would have never guessed that Weezer would end up doing stadium tours. Now, more than three decades later, that is where they are. They've just released their 20th album, technically self-titled but nicknamed the Gold Album on account of the cover being gold. And today, frontman Rivers Cuomo and bassist Scott Schreiner join me to talk about how they made this new album together, about their collaboration and their friendship, and they look back on their early days in LA. That is in a minute. First, from the Gold Album, this is Weezer, Shine Again.

0: From their new album, that is Weezer, Shine Again. I'm Rena Duras, and Rivers Cuomo and Scott Schreiner are my guests today. Guys, welcome to the World Cafe.
1: Hello, good to be here.
0: Now, that song, Shine Again, was the lead single for this album. It was written by Weezer drummer Patrick Wilson. Rivers, I think you said that you had this instinct that Pat should kind of steer the ship this time, and you wanted to make an album that he would actually listen to, and I'm quoting you there. Where did that come from?
2: Because on the previous album, Seasons, for whatever reason, I ended up kind of working on my own a lot and not really integrating his perspective at all. And I loved it, but nobody else on earth seemed to have any interest in it. So I was like, maybe I should listen to this guy a little more. So that was kind of like step one in the whole process.
0: How did it feel to give up some of that control?
2: It's been incredible, actually. I don't know if I could have done it when I was younger. It's like I would get super anxious because when somebody makes a suggestion, if it's not what you were thinking already, sometimes it's like, wait a minute, I don't know. I got to protect my idea. But I've just learned, you know, take a breath and give people a fair shake and try out their ideas and live with it.
0: Mm-hmm. I know you also brought in two very different producers for this. The Swedish producer, Klas Åhlund, who has done a bunch of pop records. And then you had Kenneth Bloom, who's worked on hip-hop, has worked on rock, produced the Geese album, Getting Killed. Very interesting contrast between those two. Kenneth Bloom is quoted as saying he wanted to make this the most violent Weezer album ever. Did he tell you that right off the bat?
2: Sounds right.
1: Yeah.
2: He played me this like the Slint record, I think from the 90s, which is pretty angular and aggressive and non-melodic sounding. So he didn't think we would get that far, but he was hoping it could pull us in that direction.
0: It must have been an interesting experience for them too, probably working together on a record if they hadn't done that before.
2: They actually had. So we didn't bring them together. We were making the record with Klaus, and in all my years of making records, I've never seen a producer suggest, hey, can we bring in somebody else to help?
0: Like, yeah.
2: It just doesn't happen. So it was really caught my attention, and I said, okay, we'll check this out. And Kenny came down to our rehearsal, and he came in with a notepad and was listening to us and immediately had

0: all these suggestions, and it was kind of off-putting, but at the same time, it was kind of invigorating. So we all recognized, like, okay, these two guys together, they think this could be they could really complement each other and make this a very special record.
1: It was off-putting because, what, just because he had so many thoughts?
0: Well, I guess we felt like we'd gotten the ball really far downfield, and then somebody comes in at the 11th hour and says, oh, you got to change this, this, right, and this. Some of us may have been a little put off.
1: I'm speaking with Weezer on World Cafe today. We'll come back and talk some more about the new album in a minute. But first, I want to get to another song, because you did bring another person in to sing on one of the tracks on the record. And that was Carly Hartzman of the band Wednesday joins you for the track We Might As Well Be Strangers. And it was, I think it was Kenny who first played Wednesday for you in the studio. What appealed to you about Wednesday's music?
0: It sounded, the stuff he played us sounded very Weezer-y to me. It was just like feedback guitars, big drum builds, but very melodic. Mm-hmm. And her voice is incredible. And then she came into the studio to try out a verse, and she sang it for us with all of her own lyrics, and they were so great.
1: And Scott, is it true that at first you were kind of resistant to having another person singing on a song for you guys?
2: Yeah, I don't know where you heard that from. I guess I've said that somewhere. But yeah, I get a little bit attached to certain versions of things. It's true. I'm not the best at changing stuff at the last minute, you know? And I'd gotten really into Rivers' verses, the first two, you know, and how they fit together and the vibe that I was getting from it. So this was a little bit out of left field for me. So I had to just kind of step back and say, all right, I'm not on board with this 100%, but I'm trusting you guys.
1: And then you came around.
2: Did I?
1: Did you?
2: Did I?
1: Well, that's up to you if you want to tell us or not, but I'm going to assume you did. And we're going to hear the song now. This is Weezer featuring Wednesday, We Might As Well Be Strangers, on World Cafe.

on World Cafe. I'm Raina Duras, joined by Rivers and Scott from Weezer. They have a new album out. That song's on it. It's called We Might As Well Be Strangers, featuring Wednesday. That's the first duet with another artist on a Weezer song since 2014, I believe, when you had Bethany Cosentino on the track Go Away.

0: made a comeback. It went viral on TikTok. When did you guys realize that Go Away was kind of blowing up online?
1: I think at the beginning of this year. I just always assume the worst. I'm like, well, this is going to go away. And so, but then I went to a meditation course, and then over the course of those 10 days, part of me expected, okay, that it's going to be trending down again, but it was like 10 times bigger. So yeah, we have another song we can add to our set list now that a lot of people in the room are going to know and be able to sing along with. And for me, that is the Holy Grail. That's why I do everything I do.
0: What do you think it was about that song? Do you think there's something about that song in particular?
1: Well, first of all, Bethany's voice is so incredible. It's just like, it sounds like you're listening to a classic girl group singer from the 1960s. I don't know how she does it with all the modern gear. It sounds so classic. But then maybe something about the structure of the song, how it's this very simple duet between these two characters. It's like a little dramatic situation, a conversation, unlike most pop rock songs. So it really lent itself to making TikToks. So I think it was fun for people to make their own video version of that conversation.
0: Yeah.
1: But I don't really know.
0: I mean, you guys have been a band for a long time, and how a song becomes a hit has changed a lot. I mean, especially in the last few years, but since you guys started, it's changed a lot. How much do you think about that, if at all, the way people might be finding your music?
1: How much do we think about it? You mean how much does it affect what we make? I don't think it does, because I have a pretty low opinion of my ability to understand what the heck is going on in the music industry. And at the same time, I think most of the experts have no idea what's going on either. So all you can do is just make music that the four of us love and is fun to play, and then hope for the best, and then console yourself that even if it doesn't immediately hit, maybe 10 years later, there'll be some new platform online that will need a song like you've just put out, and suddenly it will blow up.
0: Yeah. You kind of touched on this here, but you have this song on the new album called CEO that sort of gets into some of this. How do you balance, I guess, the art, music, creativity side of what you're doing with the business of being Weezer and being, you know, a successful band who goes on tour and who sells records?
1: Yeah, I think CEO is saying a little bit like, okay, Seasons was super fun in 2022. You put out a new album on the first day of each season, 32 songs in a year. Guess what? The supply was greater than the demand. And so there was like zero buzz. So let's think a little more strategically. Like when you're in the moment as a musician, you're just jamming or pen to paper writing lyrics or something. None of that is a factor at all. But after it's all done, you're putting it all together and you're kind of thinking about, okay, how the next few years going to go. That's when you got to start being a little smarter. Or when you're writing out the set list and here's the songs we are super excited about. Here's the songs we really should play because 99% of the people there are paid to see them. And, you know, where's that overlap on the Venn diagram so we can create the greatest joy in the room?
0: Weezer has a song on their new album that gets to some of what Rivers is talking about there. You will hear it, and Rivers talks about what classic Weezer song it was modeled after in just a minute here on World Cafe.
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0: Welcome back to World Cafe. I'm Raina Duras, and it's Weezer Day, hanging out with Weezer frontman Rivers Cuomo and bassist Scott Schreiner. They've just released a new album, which is technically self-titled, but nicknamed the Gold Album. We're going to hear CEO next. It starts with you talking, Rivers. Why did you want to just say, put this like spoken word part to start this song?
1: Well, the whole song is a ripoff of the Sweater song from our first album. And that one starts with people talking as well. So this one had to. It's as simple as that.
0: And it's the line, here comes the CEO. It was originally, I'm the CEO, right?
1: Yes. So there was a compromise. That was Kenny. He's like, I love this song. From the very opening, I'm so in. And then as soon as you say, because I'm the CEO, I just get so disappointed. So can we please change that? And we just went crazy trying to come up with a replacement. Pat had, because I'm C-3PO, and I like that, but our manager didn't like it. So we just kept coming up with different things, and finally, it seemed like here comes the CEO seemed to satisfy everyone, because it's the same idea, but it's externalizing that part of myself that is thinking more strategically. And but I'm not owning it within the song that, hey, that's actually me too.
0: Right. Here's Weezer, CEO on World Cafe.

0: On World Cafe, you just heard CEO from Weezer's new album. It's the Gold album. I'm talking to Rivers and Scott from Weezer today. I'm Raina Duris. In that song, you mentioned being a kid in Connecticut and how you missed those days playing with a Tascam tape recorder alone in your room. Is it easy for you to get back into that mindset of playing music alone in your room?
1: Yeah, because I still do it all the time.
0: But it's different when you're a kid and you're doing it in your room and you haven't put out maybe a record yet than it is, you know, now.
1: Not really. I mean, I still have the same, like, still pick up a guitar and just start searching around for something that sounds cool. It's amazing. I've been doing the same thing since I was 14.
0: Scott, how about you? Do you feel like that?
2: Yeah, it's a lot nicer now than it used to be.
0: The room is?
2: Yeah. I'm not sitting in a super hot apartment in Hollywood.
0: Yeah.
2: Like, hungry. I don't really, I have to force myself to be hungry now. So I'm, some don't weigh 200 pounds. I don't know. I feel much better as a person than I did when I was really young. I was really uncomfortable, and I've kind of figured that out over the years. And it actually feels kind of nice to be me now.
0: Yeah.
2: And it didn't before. So, and I don't know. I think it's easier to kind of create stuff now than it was then.
0: I know you both moved to LA around the same time, but it was obviously a while till Scott joined the band. First, Rivers, I want to ask you about that move. You moved from Connecticut to LA in 1989. You were in a glam metal band. Metal was one of your first musical loves.
1: I was not in a glam metal band. I was in a progressive metal band.
0: My mistake. Could you tell us the difference between those two things for the folks who might not know?
1: Well, glam metal was like Poison. It's like, no offense, but like three chords singing about girls and partying. And progressive metal was like extremely musically sophisticated and based on classical music, not the blues, and emphasized technical proficiency and time signatures, key changes, and lyrics about Dungeons and Dragons type topics. There were no girls or parties.
0: And then when you met Patrick in LA and you started Weezer eventually, what was the musical common ground you guys found with each other?
1: Well, our first jam was a disaster because, like I said, I was coming from this progressive metal world and he was more, I mean, he grew up on Van Halen and Rush. I guess that's progressive, but not guitar-based music. I didn't understand how I could play with that sort of drummer. He only had one bass drum instead of two. And he kept talking about things like feel and groove, and I had no idea what those words meant applied to drums or music. So it didn't go well. But then over the course of a year or two, I got exposed to more and more Indian alternative music, and so I started moving his direction. We played in a few bands together, and then when I really started singing and writing songs, that's kind of when the two of us started to really make sense together.
0: Scott, you moved to LA around the same time as I was saying earlier.
2: Yeah, I did.
0: But
2: it's funny.
0: Yeah. So I know you joined the band a few albums in 2001. What were your impressions of the band as an outsider?
2: So we were kind of around the same circle, but we had never met. And then I was in a band called Black Elvis, and my singer said, "You got to go see Weezer. They're playing Lingerie, and they're totally unique and dress like nerds, but play these heavy kind of riffs and all wear like button-up shirts." And so I went and saw them, and I thought they were really great.
0: I'm so glad that you kind of brought that up, because I did want to know how Weezer kind of fit into the LA scene at that time when you first started playing gigs.
2: It was funny because I was very into like musicality and playing bass, like almost sleeping with a bass. And so when I saw them, their bass player wasn't his thing. You know, he was obviously an important part of the band, but he was never like a shredder or like a super technical player. So it's just like, oh, their bass player is ridiculous, you know, but the songs are really great, you know, so I really liked them. So that was different for Hollywood at that time.
0: And what was it like coming into this group that already existed when you joined, Scott?
2: Yeah, it was crazy because I was super poor, playing in a really different kind of style of music. And just to come into SIR, and actually, I think we're going to be at SIR next week rehearsing. I still love going there because that's where I first met them. Like walking in to a rehearsal, they're just working on pre-production for the album Maladroit. So they had a big bunch of songs, and my mind was blown. And I wasn't good at being cool about it. I was just like, oh my God, you guys, I'm so excited to be here. And they're just like, oh brother, like, dude, please cheer down. Like, here's how the song goes, you know? I was just like, oh, can we play this song? Can we play that song? They're like, nah, but we can work on this. You know, I don't know. It was pretty funny.
0: How is your, I'm curious about how the dynamic has changed in the band over the years, but also just kind of how your friendship has changed over the years in this band.
1: Well, it's like 36 years now. Hard to sum that up in a few minutes. I'd say it's gotten way more awesome. These are some of the, you know, the three of the most important people in my life, and I share something with them that I don't have with anybody else. And sometimes I realize how lucky I am, because if I didn't have them, I could end up with a very solitary life. I think at this age, like, it could be very bleak, but we still have something we believe in, something we're fighting for, and we have each other. So I'm really grateful.
0: I love that. If you're just joining us, I'm talking to Rivers and Scott from Weezer. The new album from Weezer is The Gold Album, and I thought it might be nice to end with the final song on the album. It's one that does take us back to the early LA days, called The LA Sound, and your guitarist, Brian Bell, wrote it. Do you remember when he brought this song in, and do you remember what the reaction was from the rest of the band?
1: Yeah, actually, he brought it first in for the White Album in 2015, and our producer at the time didn't like songs by bands singing about being in a band. So it didn't make it very far. So he submitted another song called LA Girls, and that got past the producer and ended up on the record. But this is very much in that same spirit. LA, just awesome pop rock song. So yeah, when the first time we played it, it was just instant. This is an incredible song, and it's got to be on the album.
0: It has some guitars in here that have a very like 80s metal-y sound. In my opinion, you can correct me if you want, Rivers, that's fine.
1: No, 80s metal, correct. Glam metal, not correct.
0: Okay, all right, good. And I love that it gives a shout out to the headliner's hummus plate, which is like a thing that comes up in conversations with bands all the time that rarely gets mentioned in songs.
1: Thank you, that was my one contribution to the lyric.
0: This is Weezer, The LA Sound, on World Cafe.

0: From their new album, The Gold Album, that is Weezer, the LA Sound on World Cafe. I've been hanging out with Rivers Cuomo and Scott Schreiner of Weezer today. Guys, thank you so much for being here.
1: Yeah, thanks for having us.
2: Yeah, thank you.
0: I'm Raina Duras, back in a moment with more World Cafe.
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0: You heard a conversation with Weezer before that quick break here on World Cafe. Weezer, a band have been making music for you for 32 years now. They put out the Blue Album, their debut, in 1994. And for the rest of this hour, that is exactly where you're staying, in 1994, which you will hear was an enormous year for music. The Weezer Blue Album came out the same year as Ill Communication by Beastie Boys. Here's Sabotage.

From 1994, Liz Phair, Supernova on World Cafe. 1994, the year the Sony PlayStation launched, the year Harry Styles and Justin Bieber were born, the year Forrest Gump and Pulp Fiction and The Mask all came out, and the year Tori Amos released her album Under the Pink. All in all, as Tori Amos says in this song, it was a pretty good year.

0: Loser from Beck. Song that came out in 1994, the same year Weezer released their debut album, The Blue Album. Thank you again to Weezer for being my guests today, talking about their new album, The Gold Album. And thanks to World Cafe senior producer Kimberly Janod for her work on that session. 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

0: Welcome back to Kelly Corrigan Wonders. I'm Kelly Corrigan, and today I'm talking with Raymond Ansoedige about the lessons he learned in the rodeo arena. In this, our sixth and final episode in our series on great coaches. Raymond is a former professional rodeo bullfighter who spent 10 years doing one of the most dangerous jobs imaginable, slipping between 1,800-pound bulls and the riders who get thrown from them. But what makes Raymond's story fascinating isn't just the physical courage it required, which was significant, but it's the mental game he had to master, the relationships with mentors who believed in him enough to put their reputations on the line, and how the lessons from those years translate into his experience coaching today. Raymond discovered that the same principles that kept him safe in the arena, breathe, commit, get close, and slow down, are exactly what we need when facing just about any obstacle in life. His story is really about the connections that happen without words, between people and between man and bull. Here's my conversation with Raymond Ansoedige. So this is going to be a fun conversation. I don't know that many bullfighters, and I'm guessing that my listeners may feel the same. So can you just give us like a 101 on what exactly is a bullfighter?
1: Yes. First, I guess the description, not a matador by any sense of the word.
0: Meaning you're not trying to hurt the animal.
1: Yeah, I couldn't do what I did if I didn't think it was absolutely humane and that the bulls in the rodeo are treated as wonderfully as they actually are and are cared for. So yeah, the bullfighter term, most people will know it as, they know what a rodeo clown is.
0: It's a guy running around out there to make sure that the rider doesn't get crushed.
1: Yeah, and a lot of the thing of the clown is the joke teller. It's the contrarian that's been a part of society since the beginning, the jester. And originally, they brought people to help keep things going, talk to the crowd, laugh. And then they also stepped in to get between the bull and the rider when the rider was thrown during the bull riding. Well, it kind of ended up having a little bit of a change because there were people that came to be bullfighters that didn't want to tell jokes, aren't funny, don't want to do an act. So this break in the rodeo clown happened and it became kind of entertainers who are the ones you know with face paint and telling jokes, keeping the crowd energized, running around. And then the bullfighter became specifically the athlete that steps in to be a contrarian to the bull versus to the crowd of the people to help move that energy.
0: So when we're watching, I mean, I don't know how many people have actually seen a rodeo, but and as a new resident of Montana, have been to the rodeo. And so I can picture this person and, you know, these guys are in a pen with this huge animal. How big is a bull?
1: So they run about anywhere.
0: The rodeo. And so I can picture this person and, you know, these guys are in a pen with this huge animal. How big is a bull?

0: and what kind of an impact that physically has on you, and what you have to face to be willing to protect someone that you may or may not even know. A lot of times we know the bull riders, but not necessarily.
1: Okay, so they're in the pen and this bull's being held back and it's as big as a VW Beetle, except it has horns and hooves, but it's treated well.
0: Oh, absolutely. If I look across, like, compared to us as a human, as a species, like, these bucking bulls are on better diets. They're on better exercise regimens. They're bred for this and they're not forced, and they learn how to do it just like we learn how to be a bullfighter or how we learn how to make a cake. Like, they know when they go in the chute what their job is, and the flank that they use that people think is tighter on their genitals that makes them angry and buck. I tell everyone, like, if you're not a man, but you probably know a man, and if you were to tie a rope around their genitals and then expect them to perform, they would stand perfectly still until you took it off.
1: Right.
0: So all that flank does is it's around their waist, and it feels like if they kick their legs up, they can throw it off. So it makes them a little flashier. It also, I truly believe, with time, when that flank goes on, then they know it's game time. To them, that means it's time to go out and buck.
1: Yeah, it's almost like putting on your cleats or something.
0: Yep, exactly. And these bulls load, just to give it a little of who they are, because I truly honor them. They can come in, you could have three bulls walk down that chute. One won't touch his horns, and they know where the tips of their horns are.
1: No kidding.
0: Exactly where their horns. They also can flick a fly off their back with their tail. If they can feel a fly, they're super sensitive. So what a rider does, their body movement, those bulls are reading it. So it's a game for them to dispatch the rider. But they can come up that chute carefully, calm, and he'll just stand. That's his game. The same bull, same talent, could be in the same family line, will come in and hit his horns on every single piece of metal he can, will toss him around, because he's learned that when he goes and stands in the chute, if he makes a ruckus and knocks things around, he's kind of a hassle, he rattles the rider. And they might lean back a little because they're afraid of the horns. And then you'll have another one that does whatever he wants.
1: Yeah. But they each have a personality, just like the riders.
0: Yeah. And so learning that these animals have that much characteristic, that I know bulls from my time in the rodeo far better than the people that were there.
1: Yeah, because somehow they make it more evident.
0: Yeah.
1: They make their personalities more evident. They're a little more transparent. They're a little less cagey.
0: Yep.
1: Does the rider ride the same bull every time? Like, does the rider? Yep. No.
0: There's 15 riders and 15 bulls. The rider's name, the bull's name is drawn out of a hat.
1: Okay. Okay.
0: For 95% of all situations, it's a random draw.
1: Okay. So then you put a rider on the bull, and the goal is to stay on the bull as long as possible.
0: Nope. 8 seconds.
1: The goal is to stay on the bull for 8 seconds.
0: Without your free arm touching him, your other hand that's up in the air cannot touch him. And that's a disqualification.
1: Okay. And your job is, when the 8 seconds is over, to somehow insert yourself into the action such that the rider can safely scurry out, and then you can get the bull, this gigantic thing, back into a pen.
0: It seems so logical, doesn't it?
1: It's insane. Why did you want to do this? Who taught you how to do this? Who was your coach?
0: I'll answer that one for, and then I'll come back to the coach. So most rides don't make it to 8 seconds. If you go to rodeo, sometimes maybe you only see a couple people ride a bull. So at any point they come off, and especially when it's not intended, it's higher consequence, harder hits. And to be able to see that coming, I have a mantra of a few things, like breathe was one, but commit that you're going to do it. You have to commit. And then you get real close, end up slowing down in front of the bull. I can't make a bull do anything, but I can influence him. And I can give him options that he wants to move. And by making myself appear to be an easier target, or just the slightest contact, like I was saying, the fly, like, they're in full buck mode, that sometimes just hearing you say their name, touch on their nose, their forehead, by their head, like, head to horn is like this magic place of this, like, connection, that the lightest touch there, you two have become one. Like, now you're dance partners. And at that point, your decisions are quick, but sometimes your actions have to be a little slower to let everything gather and move.
1: What do you mean head to horn?
0: Like, right where the forehead and the horn come together.
1: Yeah.
0: It's like this fad.

0: Even if, and if they don't have a horn, it's still this same. There's a contact because a lot of time their heads are low, and if they want to hook you or hit you, their head is low and they're going to throw it up. So they also have to plant both their feet to do that.
1: Yeah.
0: And by setting both feet down, I have now stopped forward motion. I couldn't make him do that, but I can make give him the feeling that if he, you know, now he can hit me, or then it's enough. Now you can almost walk around the bull because you're close to him. You're close enough to touch him. So yeah, this physical touch, and it's just greasy and like the smell sticks with you. Like,
1: really?
0: Yeah. And it's like, I get goosebumps from thinking of like those moments when you have those. And it, I mean, it feels like a heart to heart connection. Like you're very in a place with something that could totally destroy you and wreck you out.
1: Yeah.
0: So that gives this sense, if you're not willing to make that commitment, what we're 6 or so feet apart here in this room, like, this is the most dangerous space in the world. From here
1: if
0: to
1: I
0: there,
1: were a bull.
0: If you were a bull, because now anything I do, that bull has the advantage of space and time to be able to outmaneuver me. And if I'm 20 feet back, I can do anything I want. It has no influence.
1: Right.
0: But that's the same as when we work with people. If you're actually willing to get close to someone and slow down,
1: yeah,
0: I think then if you take that one step closer, suddenly they feel your vulnerability.
1: Yeah.
0: And there's something that changes and we get to do that. Whereas 25 feet away, we're just yelling at each other.
1: Who trained you? I mean, who was your first coach?
0: My first coach was Dusty Lapp. I went to a school, a 3-day bullfighting school. I had to try it. Dusty was great. He taught me like real principle in the start. And I'm still friends with him. Like, we still talk. But then I kind of went through a year, like, after 3 days, I could barely walk. I mean, I was pretty sore. But about a year later, I went to a different school with Al Sandvold, who's from here. And Al fought bulls professionally for 23 years in the PRC.
1: Is that a pretty long time?
0: Yeah. So most people start at 18-ish, 20, or a little younger. It's physically hard on you.
1: I would think.
0: And
1: maybe on your nerves.
0: Yeah. And the mental test. It's all Muhammad Ali, I think. I don't know who said it, but I think it was him. Of everyone has a plan until they get punched in the face. Or maybe
1: yes,
0: it was Mike.
1: Totally,
0: yeah,
1: totally.
0: You know? And this is going to be great. It's going to be a great career. I'm going to be famous. I'll do all these major rodeos. And then you get run over by a bull and suddenly you have bones that are broken.
1: Yeah.
0: Like you're tore up. One is physically getting back. But two, stepping back in front of a bull. If the egg is cracked, as we call it, like in an accident like that, there's definitely people that the mental part doesn't come back and they don't know how to overcome it.
1: And so they just get out of the ring.
0: Yeah. Uh-huh. And so up to about 30 people generally tend to be about that point. A lot of them have had enough.
1: And how old were you when you started?
0: 33. I started.
1: Well, because you already had a life, right?
0: Yeah.
1: I mean,
0: yeah. So yeah, I had a master's degree in land reclamation. I'd just finished like 8 years in Las Vegas working at the Nevada test site doing reclamation for the Yucca Mountain Project and other unnamed projects on that location.
1: And then you just, bing, I gotta go.
0: Yeah, I think the total of Vegas was really hard.
1: Because of the debauchery?
0: Yeah, I mean, I always just say it's like the crop fields of Satan. You know, it's just lust and greed is what grows there.
1: Yeah.
0: So coming from Livingston, Montana, graduating from Bozeman and then getting a master's at Arizona State, I thought Phoenix was crazy until I moved to Vegas. And it was hard. 25-year-old kid, unbelievable contract with the U.S. government. Like, and once you're in, you're pretty much, they've done the work. Like, you can make horrible decisions.
1: And they'll never get rid of you. Yeah. There are no consequences.
0: Yeah. You know, as long as you're not getting in trouble with the law or things like that. I just found it was a draining place and it was really hard for me.
1: Yeah.
0: What brought me into cows is my father was a professor of cows at Montana State of animal science for 33 years. My father also looked like the greatest Hollywood cowboy ever to live. And that's how he looked when he went to college campus. Like big sideburns, smoked cigars, big mustache, wears cowboy hat. And so I was always around cows as a kid. Doing research for feeding and breeding.
1: For cows 101, cows 406.
0: Yeah, well, and just his research was really, he was a biochemist of a cow. If when it touched its nose until it came out the other end, he pretty much knew everything that happened in the process.
1: Uh-huh.
0: And so I was always around cows and I learned so much from being around them. Fell off a horse at 7 and broke my arm. So it was apparent like the cowboy life was not my. But anytime I could get off my horse and work cows, that way, I'm in a heartbeat.
1: They spoke to you.
0: Yeah, and there's not a middle person. The horse is no longer there. It was just me to the cow, and you start learning how the animals move and how they read you, and that the calmer you are with them, the easier it is for them, as well as yourself. And
1: yes, it's so revealing. An animal will reveal the state of your central nervous system. Yeah.
0: Horses especially. I mean,
1: totally.
0: They walk up and they have a straight shot right to your soul. Like, I don't know what it is, but horses will tell you exactly where you're at.
1: Yep, totally.
0: And maybe that's why I didn't ride them very much. I don't know.
1: Yeah, maybe I wasn't ready.
0: I wasn't ready for that.
1: X-rayed.
0: So that background, then I moved back to Montana. My dad had retired, and so I got to be around him a little bit more, and we went to some rodeos, and then I remember, like, the first rodeo I remember was at the field house at MSU, and he ran the outgate just helping the rodeo team, and I remember that bull coming up to that gate and scaring the holy hell out of me. But also, like, there was something in it. And I never thought about it, never did any other rodeo stuff. No desire at all. So I came back here and I was like, I think I'm going to do that. And that's all I can tell you. I'm trying to kill it. It's not like this thing. All of a sudden, I was just like, I need to get in front of bulls.
1: Yeah.
0: And I think leaving Las Vegas, I was struggling with who I was. And there's not a really better way to test, like, do you have a good heart if you're willing to do this sacrifice for someone you don't know.
1: Coming up next, we'll hear about learning the hard way, what happens when you hesitate, and why visualizing failure might actually be the key to success. We'll be right back with Kelly Corrigan Wonders.
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1: Welcome back to Kelly Corrigan Wonders. I'm Kelly Corrigan, and I'm talking with former rodeo bullfighter and certified real-life facilitator, Raymond Ansotegi. So you go to this three-day school, and then you went to a second three-day school. Why are you good at it? What about you? And how did you get better over the course of your time in the ring?
0: I didn't go to the very top, but I went way farther than I thought I would ever be able to go in it. I think one was like being willing to get up and figuring out how to get up mentally and physically. And I think being coachable, like that I was really like maybe at 22, I don't know, but at 33 to 35, like seeing the value and being able to process those things, like to look at the whole perspective differently and noticing that the coaching that I had when I started working with Al Sandbold and Kayla Barrett later was really like funny. Al had this long career. I'm brand new. He's like, this guy's going to die at this school. You know what I mean? Like, I just remember the first school, the way home, the four of us had to take turns getting out, helping each other out of the car, who would gas up and who would help put someone back in, because every one of us were so sore because we gave it everything we had. But I remember I was so sore at the end. We're almost done with bulls. Like, everyone has put in plenty. But this big bull's in there, and I just remember him. He was just jet black, looks as rodeo as they come. And I was like, does anyone want to go throw a fake for this bull? And I'm like, I'm doing it. So I went out, stayed too far back. And once the bull started to come,
1: oh my God,
0: I go to throw the fake. Well, as the oof comes out of me, his horns are under both my armpits, and his head is from my chin to my crotch, like he's that big, and just chucks me, flips me upside down. I bounce off the barrel. And like the whole really seeing stars, like the Bugs Bunny kind. And So I get up and I jog over, and I can tell the look on his face. He's just relieved that I'm up, that I'm not like, this wasn't the end of me. As I'm getting there, my pinky is totally sideways. And I'm like, man, I guess I messed up my pinky, but I was like, he didn't take my fake. And Al, being the person that he is, like, of all the things he could have said, he looked at me and just with a smile, he's like, I didn't see that fake either. So that was his way of gently but very clearly stating, I didn't throw the fake. Yeah. I panicked. I probably shook my shoulders, and then I just stood there and got freight train.
1: What's a good fake?
0: You really, like, you throw your legs and your body out to really give that bull belief that you're going that way, and they'll kind of set their lead. And so when he goes, then you can step back and they slide right by you.
1: Right.
0: So the fake is something.
1: It's like a dodge or something.
0: And it gives you the advantage to then step into that safety zone where you can work with the bull, but you have to break them down a little before, because otherwise they can outrun you in a straight line.
1: Right. So it's like turning the Titanic. Like you're more agile. Mm-hmm. And so you can catch them on the wrong foot. Yeah. And your fake was just a little weak.
0: Oh, no, it wasn't even there. I'm pretty sure. I think I just mentally did a fake and didn't do it. But but I learned from it, you know, and I. For 3 months,
1: did every part of you hurt?
0: Oh my God, yeah. I got run over a lot that weekend, but I learned so much.
1: Run over by a bull?
0: Yeah, a lot. And just down, like we call it like dig and ditch, when they just get you on the ground and they're just pushing you around. And just,
1: like a vacuum cleaner, like pushing you.
0: So this part of that though is like, you're like, oh, like it hurts. You can't laugh. You can't do it. Like your ribs are pretty bad, you know? But at the same time, all you can think about is like, oh, man, if I would have done this, I could have been there quicker and I would have saved the rider, but I also wouldn't have got hit. If I did this. And so that's the mental visualization became massive to me.
1: Yeah.
0: Because I would just lay in bed before I went to bed at night, envision bull after bull after bull, and bulls I knew or bulls I'd seen on TV, what they might do, what they weren't going to do, in every scenario, to where I would get wrecked out, I would be successful, all the different things.
1: In your imagination.
0: In my imagination. And then when they started happening in front of me, my body doesn't know the difference between the ones in my mind and the ones that are physically there. The rule is, if you hesitate, you're going to be late. And watching film, we'd watch film. Uh-huh. I'd watch film over and over again. And I think if we could do that in our normal life, I think we would probably end up being a little bit kinder.
1: Totally.
0: People, you know, like, oh my, like, that's so blatant of what I did or how I felt. But again, watching film, watching other people, it's a great way to learn. People watch football. Want it to be uncomfortable, watch yourself.
1: Yeah.
0: Because watching yourself is horrible to me. Like, it's really hard. And then to say, hey, Al, and Caleb later a lot, can you look at this video? And I also learned a lot of, if I said to him, I know I was a little late, but I still made the save. I was a little reluctant to what the feedback was going to be.
1: Yeah.
0: But if I could just say, could you look at this video? What do you think of this one? And vice versa. Like, Caleb's still fighting at the highest level. And he'll send me a video. And like, I'm so honored that I get it. And that then I get to look at it. And then we get to compare. But that's how we get to be so much better.
1: Yeah. I mean, I'm just thinking about the this mentor-mentee thing, where typically in most coaching scenarios, it's a little bit of a one-way thing where the coach is teaching and it's like unidirectional. But in your relationship with Caleb, if he's sending you films and you're sending him films, then you get the benefit of sometimes being the teacher, which is an enormous, I mean, it's proven out 1,000 times that for many, many people, the moment they lock something in is related to the moment they try to explain it to another person. I mean, if you read education research, having kids pair off and tell the other kid, this is how I did the math problem, is the exact second that they finally understand for good how to do the math problem. And so you're getting that benefit of being the student and then being the teacher, you know, sequentially.
0: Yeah, and I really find it that the interesting part of this too is, so Caleb's 10 years younger than me, and he's still fighting. He's close to my age when I stop. So I did it for 10 years, by the way. So at 43, I retired.
1: Oh my God. How many bones did you break? How many trips to the hospital? Like, what are your stats?
0: I don't know. I've done more damage to myself in mutton busting, trying to keep kids safe coming out of a chute on sheep. I broke more fingers doing that than anything else.
1: Okay, which, pause. Mutton busting is, like, how old are mutton busters?
0: Sanctioned child abuse.
1: It's insane.
0: Four to 6 years old.
1: 4 to 6 year old kids.
0: 60 pounds is the limit. They put them on a sheep, and then we just let them run.
1: And then they get tossed off.
0: Yeah, and they get run over. They have helmets on.
1: It's insane.
0: It's crazy.
1: I couldn't get over the mutton
0: and then
1: busting.
0: You'll find they do mini bulls now that are like the size of a pig that are actually bucking bulls and mini horses. And they steal the show every time. Like,
1: totally.
0: Hands down. But yeah, so mutton busting, ribs a lot. Ribs mm-hmm. take a lot. The padding you wear and the horns are tipped. So they have a 50 cent size piece of the horn that's flat at the tip so that they're not goring you. It's not going to go inside of you,
1: uh-huh.
0: but it will do a lot of damage. So the padding instead of like,
1: can I ask you, mm-hmm. Did someone tip those horns?
0: Mm-hmm.
1: I see.
0: Yep.
1: To protect you.
0: Yep. They tip them and for the riders and it's just, and yeah. for them fighting with each other. And
1: yeah.
0: I had to get my head stapled back together. I got stepped on. It slipped most of the skin. That one I got stepped on my neck and a hoof slipped between my pads. So it hit my lower back, which made my legs not work real well. And I got clipped a couple times. That was just one event.
1: Did you have friends who died?
0: No. I mean, it definitely has consequence. And there's people that, can get hurt very bad, breaking, my friend Nate, who's been at the NFR and has been a great mentor and just a good friend. He's at the top of the game and he's been there for the last 10 years and he'll probably be done in 3 or so years but Nate's just this amazing athlete. He tore his hamstring, 2 of the 3 hamstring muscles off the bone. And there was only one doctor in the country that had even done anything like it. So to rebuild him and then now he's still back at it. 8 months later, he was back in the arena working bulls. So
1: Nate
0: Justice is a machine.
1: Justice.
0: Yeah, he's a.
1: I want to get you. The maternal side of me wants to get you out of that ring.
0: Yeah. So my mother did. She reminded me I had an education quite often. But yeah, you'd have scrapes and bruises, and like I have marks. And
1: And now, have you flipped to be a coach? Like, do you teach people how to do this?
0: Yeah, I'm part of this team with Caleb, Al, and Nate when he's available, and JD, Dakota, these guys that are just, we're all kind of a family lineage. Like, there's definitely a family tree, and we all came down. Al started from Lloyd Ketchum, who's this famous Montana bullfighter, and so we have a certain style. Like, we're real quiet. Basically, our job is to go in there and work, and one of the hardest lessons in being coached about or to get through is initially when people be like, man, can't believe you guys haven't got paid to be here today. Like, you didn't have to do anything. You used to just get under my skin. Mm-hmm. And it was hard mentally because I didn't have the confidence yet. I was like, God, did we suck today? Like, did I not do good? But then with time, when those times when people would say it would be the times that I knew I had one of the best days in the arena I'd ever had.
1: Because it looked effortless.
0: Because we're doing it so well and we're reading things so well that we're way ahead. So it takes the accidents out.
1: I guess the bulls are teaching you a thing or two, too.
0: Oh, my God, yeah. I always say they were my mentors. I mean, I could have someone tell me, you got to be doing this, this, or this. Bull makes it real obvious. I need to get my legs stronger. Or, like, I really got to quit trying to work on just putting on some mass. Like, I need to get agile. I need to go upstairs and suck wind in the gym, and run around cones and do crazy things in the gym that everyone else in the gym's like, we just leave him alone. He's doing his own thing. We don't know what he's doing, but he seems to have fun and everybody wants it. And like, as my wife says, she's glad purple was her favorite color because I wore it a lot. a lot.
1: Yeah.
0: And so yeah, that coaching side now, we put on a school in North Dakota every year. And it's great. The family that owns the bulls, all of us have worked for them at some point in our career starting off. And so it's like this huge family get together.
1: Yeah.
0: And they understand what the bullfighting school is trying to teach, what the clown school is trying to teach, and what they're trying to teach the bull riders.
1: Yeah.
0: So yeah, we get to do that. And then you also learn about how to coach.
1: Yeah. Are you a good coach? How are you getting better?
0: Being quiet and listening a lot, is hands down tells you where they are. And I also think it helps know what to say or not to say to them. Like I was talking about, like someone gets their egg cracked or
1: That's a euphemism for breaking
0: and
1: a rib
0: when
1: or something.
0: Or you just get run over by a bull and it scares the hell out of you. Like,
1: get your eggs
0: cracked. You get this, you find the fine line between I'm not made out of glass, but I'm also not invincible. And sometimes when you get more to the non-invincible side, it gets pretty scary.
1: Yeah.
0: And what you can say to someone coming back, I truly believe you can make or break them right then. Or at least give them the opportunity to make what they want to make. Or you can crush them because they're so delicate.
1: What are some ways that people get that moment right and get that moment wrong?
0: As they come back in, finding even like just an okay save. Or like really magnifying the beautiful parts of it. And like, look at what you did right. And also to be able to say, hey man, I can actually see you hesitate in this video.
1: Mm-hmm.
0: I'm not downing you for it. I'm with you. But you knew you needed to go. If you would have gone right there, you would have been safer. You would have actually done a better job.
1: Mm-hmm.
0: And it's just that you know, of like, I can't believe like that was such an easy one for you to see. You should have been in there for that one. Even something that simple.
1: Mm-hmm.
0: You can see what it does to people. And then, I mean, there's people that are just like, let's watch it over again. I've watched Al and Dakota and Caleb in a car one time watch one bull ride probably 15 times. Dakota was like, I'm not sure about how I feel about it. Everything went fine. So we watched it once and I was like, you know, here's the good things, this, and this. It's kind of quiet in the car. And I was like, do you want to watch it again a little more intensely? And at that point, Dakota's absolutely open-hearted, like he's vulnerable in front of all these people of us in the car. And he's like, yeah. So now we go in, it's like, okay, you were a step late there. You could have actually, I mean, to where it's so fine-tuned that it's like the perfect frosting on the cake, like that one knife spatula move.
1: Yeah.
0: I can see it. No one else will see it. And then just keep working it and then go through the hard parts. And then by the end, the last video you watch of that same video over and over again is like, it was absolutely amazing. That rider's safe. He had time to get to the fence.
1: Yeah.
0: You did your job. If that's what you do every time, perfect. And it gives them a person to have that chance.
1: It's really mind-body-ish. It's like, because there's an animal, because there's this big being that's kind of reading you and you're reading it. I mean, it's got like it's a little Tai Chi. It's a little like, you know, ballet. It's a little, I don't know, like, you know, NBA finals, eyeball to eyeball kind of moments.
0: For sure. There's an intensity that happens.
1: And there's like an electrical current running between these two beings.
0: Yeah.
1: That's at least as important as what you're doing with your foot or your shoulder. Yep. Or your, yeah.
0: Oh, absolutely. And there can be bullfighters, there's people with different styles that are successful. But you can see you watch enough video, their style is different. They may not have that same connection with the animal.
1: Mm-hmm.
0: That their style is
1: more physical.
0: Yeah. A lot of times you can track that very evidently through longevity.
1: You mean like the
0: how long they last?
1: Sort of more connected
0: mm-hmm.
1: bullfighters last longer.
0: Yeah, and really working to take care of themselves and know that the work they're doing is to make sure those animals can finish their job and safely get to the back pen and go on to the next one. You know, the contractors that are hiring the people that own the bulls, they're paying attention. And if you can help their animal perform, take care of them and are willing to work with whatever they bring. That's also how you don't get a contract for a year. This isn't an NBA contract. I mean, you have contractors that hire you, but you're pretty much, if you perform in a rodeo or a couple rodeos like poorly, everything else is by the cowboy handshake kind of null and void.
1: Coming up next, Raymond talks about leaving the rodeo arena and facing a different kind of challenge, addiction. And he talks about a program I have never heard of before that helped him find his way back. Join us for more Kelly Corrigan Wonders.
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1: Welcome back to Kelly Corrigan Wonders. I'm Kelly Corrigan, and I'm talking today with bullfighter and facilitator Raymond Ansotegi. You had an addiction issue, and I wonder where it fell in your story and if there were things that you learned in the ring that have been helpful to you.
0: Absolutely. So I think the addiction side was wavering through. Vegas was kind of the start place for it. Different substances kind of evolved. It was alcohol in the end was the one that
1: created the most trouble.
0: Yeah. The other ones were a little easier because you couldn't just pick it up at the store. Couldn't go to the liquor store.
1: Right.
0: So you had to go sit in someone's house and you're seeing this person. You're like, holy, this is the path I'm on. It made it a little easier to quit those.
1: Right.
0: And so alcohol was this hard thing. And it actually kind of manifested to where it needed to go away after I quit fighting bulls. I was traveling a ton to go to work rodeos. And while you're there, I have a cocktail or two with some of the bull riders or my fellow bullfighter and the contracts and all that stuff. But I was there to protect lives. I don't want to be hungover. I don't want to feel bad the next day. I have a major job to do.
1: Yeah, you need your full cognitive powers.
0: And that part of driving home for 8 or 10 hours and being fine and knowing that someone, a bull rider, got run over because I didn't do my job, I didn't make that commitment, was not acceptable to me. And so that then going home and being roughed up and knowing that I really gave everything, that helped. And then I think I got bored in life. I didn't have as much challenge in the work I was doing. I changed a few things, and my father's Alzheimer's had become apparent. And so I was doing a job so I could be home. Also, I wanted to be around my wife. We hadn't been married that long. And talk about a coach and a mentor and mentee, between climbing ice and everything else that we do, she has this way. And she was the same with that of I have a problem that I want to fix and I don't know how to fix it. And all the alternatives that are showing up are not okay. I see they don't work. And then a counselor here in Bozeman spoke with Amber and was like, this isn't for everyone, but it's pretty scientifically backed. It's an intense program. It's 10 days. They say, give us 10 days, we'll give you your life back. And I can tell you that I walked through the doors of Shake Shadel in Seattle when I left 10 days later, and I've had zero desire to drink. And it's...
1: What is it?
0: Well, it's not there anymore because it didn't make enough money. But it started the same year as AA, interestingly. So in the 20s, 30s, 30s
1: yeah.
0: probably. With a 70% success rate for people that finish the program.
1: And what is it?
0: It's aversion therapy. And so my first was I read One Flew Over the Cuckoo's Nest,
1: Uh-huh.
0: Oh God. So that's what it was. There was aversion. There was also some training of stimulus, but also education and seeing the value of having coaches there. So I would go in 10 days, 5 of which were days where you hydrated and then you drank Ipecac, which most of y'all, some people remember from our grandmas.
1: Yeah, to make you vomit.
0: Yeah. So that's how you get rid of stuff. So you would drink Ipecac and then I drink bourbon. And so I would have to swash it around in my mouth, breathe while it was in my mouth and then spit it out. So that was the taste in my mouth. And then
1: before you vomited.
0: And then for 10 minutes, I waited till that stuff just stirred soup in my gut. And then you came in the room and when it was time, you just had a mirror in front of you, a countertop with a big silver bowl. And so you could look at yourself. It was a lot of work in the brain, but then they started feeding you drinks and they were all room temperature. And you're drinking it and you're just throwing up. So 10 minutes, the treatment's
1: done. In front of a mirror.
0: Yeah. With a person who's this freaking godsend who finally I was like, how do you do this? And the one lady that I went to almost through all of them was I've been here.
1: Yeah.
0: I did this program and it saved my life. And so
1: she was your coach.
0: Yep. And So then you go to your room with all this alcohol on a rag and you had 3 hours to just sit in there and be sick. You just sat there and like, why am I here? What did I do that brought me to this place? So mentally smelling the rag, throwing up some more, like it's like eating bad food from a restaurant. Like you do it a couple times, you're not going to go back. And so that was the brain triggering of like, this is what happens. But then they did propofol, like naps kind of thing. And it was like the sedation was if they ask you questions because they're like, well, you could lie in this. And I'm like, BS. Like I was not a lie. Like you're out. Like all of a sudden you just wake up. But they would ask you questions about how do you feel? Like what are the triggers that cause you to drink and this and that? And then you also got to ask yourself questions. You got to have your own positive affirmations that they would read to you. And then there was training 3 times a day.
1: What were your affirmations? Do you remember?
0: One of mine is from Alex Honnold, and it's about being a warrior. I mean, some of them were just like, we're doing the best we can in life, but I'll slaughter his, but it's about being a warrior. It's not necessarily the cause, but that we're going to do our very best because it requires excellence.
1: Yeah.
0: And that's what we have to do. And so that was just, at that time was, and it still is, like I think about it a lot. The lady would read it to me over and over. I didn't want any other affirmations after the first. I just wanted that to like kind of have this sense. And I believe like my, this is kind of off, but like my statement of like what, who I am right now always is smell of smoke. Like I always want to smell of smoke. Like I'm a warrior that's been on the battlefield, but I don't have to go back, but I still smell of it. So now I'm like the old bull moose that gets to share my knowledge with the young. And like, I don't have to go back. I don't go back in the bullfighting arena and the rodeo arena, but I can share this lesson. And really, it was things that from the rodeo arena that came.
1: Is the smell of smoke like it's still on you?
0: Yeah.
1: Like the memories have a kind of a palpable physical element that you carry with you?
0: Yeah.
1: Interesting.
0: And, yeah. And that it seems like it's still close enough that you can have those memories, that olfactory or whatever it is for
1: yeah,
0: that thing.
1: Sensory.
0: For me, it's like that sensory part of it where I'm like, oh, like, you know, because I have these young bull riders and the bullfighters are coming up that ask questions. Like, I can still talk to them. You know, I still have input that I can share. And a lot of times they'll go to these other coaches for some of the fine tuning, like, that are, they've gone to different levels. But for me, sometimes it's, how do you deal with the life part? Like,
1: yeah.
0: My relationship's crumbling because of rodeo. And, or, you know, or just because of this. Because when you sign up to be a rodeo bullfighter, like, you check off birthdays, weddings, funerals. Like, you have commitments to what you're going to do and you have to go to them.
1: Right. And that means so, that other people don't get.
0: Yeah, they don't get to have the full of you. Like, that's. So I do want to hop back real quick on the mentor-mentee before. The part of being with the rodeo arena of the bullfighter is mentor-mentee getting to go back and forth. Caleb's 10 years younger than me. The second school that I did with Al, Caleb was one of the coaches. And like, I went there with the goal. I wanted to win the Hustle Award, like the Tough Award, like, because I just had been working on it. And
1: is there actually an award?
0: Yeah.
1: Uh-huh.
0: Yeah. yeah. I don't know if it translates direct. I think it might just be like the guy that just didn't know when to go sit down.
1: Yeah.
0: But anyway, it had taken some time and Kayla and I talked a little, and instead of it being like a coach, like, all right, you're going in, you're going to do great. Caleb calls me and says, hey, I got this rodeo coming up. You want to work it? Of course. I'm like, yeah, like it's the next step. Like it's a real rodeo, but Caleb's going to work it with me. So now my mentor and my coach is standing across the chute from me, being willing to put his name on the line that this kid he's bringing, who happens to be an old man, is legit and can do this and should be here. Like he believes that I can perform. And that part, I think, is just this really beautiful thing. And Al's done it with Caleb and with Nate. Like, and now people are moving in and you kind of get to bring in your lineage and your family to try to keep that. And because you have a style that you like to work. But to me, like, I'm forever grateful of that. I remember, I mean, I tell you exactly where I was when Caleb called me, and I remember that event so.
1: It's like getting pulled up to the big leagues. Like,
0: yeah,
1: you're like,
0: yeah,
1: going to the show, as yeah, they say in yeah, baseball.
0: And then as Caleb says, all right, how you feeling? I'm like, I feel like I'm going to throw up. And he's like, yeah, I think we need to buck a bull. Like, we need to get you in front of one. And that is always kind of like, until the first gate opens, the nerves would be really high.
1: Yeah.
0: And then it would just, it turns into this place. And it used to be really fast. And with time, it gets slower. And then the whole concept of, it's not concept, like the actual audio flow begins to happen.
1: Yeah.
0: And, but then to be able to now, like 6 years into that, like send Caleb a video from that event that I'm still working in. He's already moved on, and be like, hey, what do you think of this one? You know, and being willing as a coach to be in there with your student is a real, I mean, that opportunity doesn't arise in all activities. And so to me, I think that was something that was really, really valuable and really, really fascinating to me.
1: I remember at Random House, I have this editor, his name's Andy Ward, and he's really beloved in the publishing industry. And one of the things they did when my last book came out is an event where he set up the book. He described how I came to him with the idea and then what we worked on as we were developing it and then what he thought of the final result. And then I went next. And it was the exact same feeling you're describing.
0: There's the mix of not wanting to let them down.
1: Totally.
0: I think we can let that overwhelm us. But then there's that other part of it that's like, And it's so beautiful to have. It's like, I earned this. Like, I get to be here.
1: Yeah, but like, you really have to get over imposter syndrome because the whole time I was like, these people are not buying this. They're like, who is this?
0: Oh, that's right. Mine is like, probably for the last 5 years, is if I go to do something, I'm offered as an offering to go do. Like, because that's what I think it is. They're offerings. And if I don't have imposter syndrome walking in, I'm like, is this like the place for me? I love if it scares me.
1: You like the stretch.
0: Like this. This scares me.
1: It does?
0: Yeah.
1: I'll take care of you.
0: I know, but it's this beautiful place of it. Like, it's a very different crowd. It's a very, you know, all these different things. And it's, but it's fun. And I think we get so much life from those things.
1: Totally.
0: That 1 year.
1: I'm constantly evangelizing novelty. And that's the same thing that we're talking about is, you know, not shying away from the slightly bigger stage.
0: Yeah. Yeah. And being able to be willing to dive into it with that and with other people of like the coaching and.
1: Are you a good coach?
0: I think I am.
1: Do you know why?
0: I'm a seer. I see people.
1: Oh.
0: I really like, for me, that's the part.
1: How did you get good at seeing people? Do you know?
0: I don't. Like, I've always cared watching my parents, how they reacted, especially what my dad taught, definitely was a part of it. My dad's Alzheimer's really changed that from, I'd always like, my superpower was always like the protector of like, I'll get into that obstacle, like whatever, it's not just a bull, it's any challenge in our life. And that bull rider is our life, our kids, our job, or whatever it is. But, getting to a point where my father, who was very intellectual and super fun to have conversation with, couldn't have conversation anymore. And to be able to just same things I did in the arena, breathe, commit, you know, get close and slow down. And then get up, we have to get up. But to just be in the space with him and to notice how many things, like, I feel like we had some of our most powerful conversations in the last couple of years of his life when it wasn't verbal. And that once I learned, I can't fix him, but I can help him be more comfortable, or I can help him navigate something that he's frustrated me doing for him. That's like, he doesn't have as many things that he can still do. So for God's sake, don't take that one away from him, you know? And so for me, I think that's helped me in being observant to just to people of where they are and what experience I have that I can share. But more importantly, what in their experience can we find a way to have that lightning connection between the bull and myself where we get to be really human, or we're just beings, and like we're not doing, we're just being together.
1: Yeah, the coexisting thing is so intense.
0: There's parts of my life I think I've been fascinated by the coaching, and in the last couple of years, like getting into it. So I feel really relatively new at it. And so I still have the super fascination, you know, and getting excited and to think of it in that term of the mentor-mentee part, I think, where the coaching comes, like watching someone that's the mentor in this situation, watch some young one that's doesn't maybe have a clue, but oh my God, the energy level there.
1: Yeah.
0: Like that's a mentor turning, like that's a flip. And to me, you suddenly get to see the person get more excited.
1: Yes.
0: And so I think the part
1: Well, that's
0: like,
1: a different kind of flow state.
0: Yeah.
1: You know, where like my energy is going into the great master and the great master's wisdom's coming into me, and that and the thrill of transferring something, you know, from one person to another, and the thrill of having something land, and you know, like the any kind of aha, where it's like I did it. I got something from me to you, and you got something from you to me. Like, it's a bigger deal than sometimes we recognize, I think.
0: But it has this grace of doing it. I mean, there's moments where it's like the big ahas, but the ones that are just beautiful, like your flow thing, and it's just like going back and forth, that are just like,
1: And it's you and your animal. I mean, that's the same thing that's happening. It's like, I'm not here to hurt you.
0: Yeah.
1: Both parties are sort of communicating that.
0: Yeah.
1: I'm not here to hurt you.
0: Yeah. And because I'm new at it, like I've met people that are in the coaching that have been doing a lot of it to do all sorts of different levels of it. So I feel like I get to have conversations, and I think my enthusiasm makes the conversation worthwhile for them. I'm gaining so much from them, and not everyone stood in the rodeo arena with a bull. Like I do. It's a little bit of a badge of honor to some, like to me, that like that I kept doing it. I took a path, and now I get to share that. And sometimes I think it, if you have an unfair advantage at anything in life, by God, use it to the max. Like, don't be shy of it. Use it. But that part of like to get to share a story with people or work with them, and the first two pictures that I can put up on a screen are of these beautiful animals and me getting to interact with them, or, and usually to make sure everyone knows that I'm not telling you I did something you can't do. Like, the next picture is me just getting walloped. Like, you know, and that gives people a chance, like, okay, I'll at least listen for a minute. Like, your perspective is slightly different.
1: Yeah.
0: And I think getting to share our perspectives is really priceless.
1: Agreed. Thank you for sharing your perspective. It is priceless. I totally agree. Such a pleasure to meet you.
0: Well, it's a pleasure. This has been really wonderful. Thank you for sitting down in our little arena here.
1: Yeah, exactly. Exactly. Here are my takeaways from my conversation with Raymond and Sotagi. Number one, when in doubt, slow down. Number two, you're not made out of glass, but you're also not invincible. Hold both. Number three, in delicate moments, choose your words wisely. Number four, if we could watch film of our normal lives, like Raymond and the guys watch rodeo film, we would probably end up being much nicer. Number five, there are some insights that we cannot have until we try to teach. Number six, whether it's writing or cooking or firing a shot into the corner of the goal, it only looks effortless because it's being done so well. Number seven, imposter syndrome can serve as a compass. And number eight, remember, breathe, commit, get close, slow down, and get up. Thank you to Raymond and Sotagi for sharing his hard-won lessons from the rodeo arena and life. You can learn more about Raymond's coaching work and life philosophy through his organization, Petrichor Compass. Thank you to the team at Kelly Corrigan Wonders, our technical producer, Dean Kateri, executive producer, Tammy Stedman, community engagement strategist, Rachel Hicks, and audience engagement coordinator, Charlie Upchurch. Finally, thanks to you all for listening. Please join us again next time for Kelly Corrigan Wonders.
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1: On this week's Wait, Wait, Jeopardy! 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
3: 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Right.
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6: I'm Louise Schiavone with these headlines. Efforts to forge a U.S.-Canada trade deal are dead, with both sides blaming each other. Now the two nations are imposing matching 50% tariffs. Treasury Secretary Scott Bessent is expected to announce new aggressive sanctions against Iran tomorrow, which President Trump has called Economic D-Day. Iran is warning any country that participates will be considered an enemy and targeted. Tropical storm Mokay is heading toward Hilo, Hawaii, with strong winds and heavy rain. The Big Island is expected to bear the brunt of the storm. Residents there are still recovering from Hurricane Lala with its wind and flooding damage. I'm Louise Schiavone, NPR News, Washington.

0: states that don't have a lot of money, that don't have much in the way of disaster response. And then you've got states like Florida and Texas and California, which are huge states and have a lot of experience with disasters. But places like Kentucky really stands out as a place that gets a surprising amount of really damaging flooding. And it's, you know, one of the lowest income states in the country.
1: Do you think that this, you know, signifies maybe Trump going back to picking people who are more maybe institutionalists and less, you know, just loyalists? Or do you think that FEMA is a special case?
0: I think that President Trump floated a trial balloon at the beginning of his second term about killing FEMA, and that trial balloon got shot down by members of his own party, his own senators from places like North Carolina and Missouri, his own governors. And I think he basically realized you can't just kill FEMA, that for better or for worse, it is an institution that plays a vital and familiar role. And if you want to try to shrink it, that's a long-term job.
1: That's Thomas Frank of Politico. Thank you so much for joining us.
0: Thanks for having me.
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4: Approach to Iran in an effort to get that country to agree to his terms for a peace deal. He's now threatening a, quote, economic D-Day, warning there will be a crushing operation of sanctions to cripple Iran financially. In Washington, D.C. today, the roads around the National Mall are lined with concrete barriers and catch fences that mark out the circuit for the Freedom 250 Grand Prix. The National Center for Health Statistics is reporting the rate of adults dying from alcohol use in the U.S. has risen. Among adults 45 and older, the rate of alcohol-induced deaths has increased by about 30% since 2014. I'm Louise Schiavone, NPR News, Washington.

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0: Today on Code Switch, a Trump administration executive order made English the official language of the United States. Then the administration cut funding for classes that teach it.
1: Do we matter? Do we matter?
0: What's happening with adult English language learning under the Trump administration? And what does it cost the people trying to build a life here in the United States?
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2: Live from NPR News in Washington, I'm Amy Held. Canadians appear to overwhelmingly support their Prime Minister Mark Carney's response to the trade war with the U.S. Dan Karpinchuk reports from Toronto.
4: Provincial premiers from across the country say Trump has gone too far, and all, with the exception of Alberta, say it's time to fight back. They agree it will be tough on Canadians. Jobs will be lost and businesses closed because of President Trump's 50% tariffs. Many business leaders, such as the Canadian Steel Producers Association, agree that no deal is better than a bad deal. Fans at Major League Soccer matches in Montreal and Vancouver booed the U.S. national anthem Saturday. Many people promised to shun American alcohol. Ottawa's retaliation begins on September the 8th, targeting U.S. sectors including steel, dairy, appliances, agricultural equipment, pulp and paper, and electronics. For NPR News, I'm Dan Karpinchuk in Toronto.
2: Economists say Trump's tariffs on Canada will mean higher prices for U.S. consumers. At the same time, polls show more voters say cost of living is a top issue and just a third approve of Trump's handling of the economy. NPR's Mara Liasson reports Trump is ramping up his efforts to support Republican candidates running in the midterm elections.
5: Trump is concerned that Republican voters will not turn out in November if he's not on the ballot. Here he is at a rally for Republican Senator Darlene Graham in South Carolina.
6: What I really want you to do is pretend, please, that I'm on the ballot. Just come and vote. It's so important.
5: That argument may encourage Trump supporters to turn out even if he's not on the ballot. But if Republicans do poorly in November, it will also allow him to argue that it wasn't a repudiation of him since he wasn't on the ballot. Mara Liasson, NPR News.
2: Another big storm means more flooding and winds for Hawaii as the state still recovers from Hurricane Lala. NPR's Chandelise Duster reports.
7: Tropical storm Mokay is bringing heavy rains and gusty winds to the Big Island of Hawaii and other islands through Monday. The National Weather Service says the tropical storm is not expected to make landfall, but could drop more than a foot of rain across the Big Island. Rainfall from Mokay could produce life-threatening flooding and mudslides, especially in areas affected by Hurricane Lala, which hammered the Big Island a week ago. Heavy rainfall from Lala triggered floods and mudslides that destroyed roads, homes, and bridges. More than 8,000 people were still without power as of Saturday morning ahead of Mokay's arrival. Chandelise Duster, NPR News.
2: In a first and last, according to organizers, the streets of downtown D.C. have become a racetrack for the Freedom 250 Grand Prix. President Trump waved the green flag for dozens of race cars approaching speeds of 200 miles per hour for 147 laps around the National Mall. It's one of several events Trump has spearheaded this summer in celebration of the nation's 250th, some by executive order, bypassing Congress. This is NPR News. At least 22 people were killed early today in Guinea after a mountainous heap of garbage collapsed in the largest landfill in the capital, Conakry. That's according to the West African nation's Civil Protection Service. Heavy rains washed over the refuse, triggering the landslide that buried nearby shacks. For decades, the U.S. has served adults with disabilities in their communities rather than in institutions. NPR's Janaki Mehta reports the Trump administration is trying to reverse that.
8: Siblings Kaylee and Cody Brendel grew up near the Jersey Shore. Both of them are blind, and Cody, who's 27, also has autism. And after high school, for years, he was in a kind of limbo. Until now, his family has found a community-based program funded by Medicaid where he learns life skills like job training at Jersey Mike's, where he loves bopping lettuce.
9: You have to bang it down a couple of times to loosen the cord.
8: But now the Justice Department has said it will no longer enforce a legal protection that says states must provide services for adults with disabilities in their community. Here's Cody's sister, Kaylee.
9: That affects everything. Integrated setting affects school, where you can work. It affects the community-based programs like what my brother uses.
8: The law hasn't changed, but the administration may no longer enforce it. Janaki Mehta, NPR News.
2: A heads up, literally, this week features a near-total lunar eclipse. Thursday into Friday, Earth's shadow will cover around 96% of the moon. If skies stay clear, it will be visible to billions across North and South America, Europe, Africa, and the Middle East. 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
0: What's good, y'all? You are listening to Code Switch, the show about race and identity from NPR. I'm Gene Demby, and today, one of our producers is on the mic. You hear his name all the time in the credits every week. Xavier Lopez is on this side of the mic. What's good with you, X?
12: Hey, Gene. I'm happy to be back.
0: All right, bro. What do you have for us today?
12: Well, Gene, I'm here today because I want to talk to you about language learning, specifically adults learning English.
0: Oh, boy. Okay, yes.
12: As you well know, or maybe don't, learning a new language as an adult can be super difficult.
0: I mean, all I got to point at is Duolingo. But yes, I know that even your brain, like the way your brain's architecture works, just changes after a certain age. It becomes really hard to retain a new language, just learn. And American English, of course, is notoriously hard to learn. Like so many rules, so many exceptions to those so many rules. You know what I mean?
12: Yeah, for sure. And I saw this difference firsthand of, you know, like learning as an adult versus learning as a kid. Myself, yeah. I learned English mostly through school and honestly, like a lot of television when I first got to this country as a kid from Ecuador, watching reruns of Who's the Boss and The Fresh Prince of Bel-Air. Another Philly icon like you, Gene.
0: I mean, I'll be trying. Actually, like learning English by watching Fresh Prince, that's kind of a whole thing on the internet.
13: Born and raised. Raised here means grew up. Chilling out, maxing, relaxing, all cool. These are all slang words that mean to relax as much as possible and just have fun.
12: But watching my parents learn English, it just wasn't fun for them. I vividly remember my dad reading books with a Spanish-English dictionary at hand, often after a long day of working at this moving company. So I understood that it was really harder for them. So that's kind of why I wanted to approach this story, because it felt personal. And I understood that there were challenges that adults face when learning English that were completely different to what I had experienced.
0: Yeah, and I imagine for your parents and other adults, like, there are just different stakes attached to the learning too, right?
12: For sure. And those stakes have only gotten harder for English language learners under the current administration. So let's go back a bit to March 2025.
0: Mm-hmm.
12: Pretty fresh into Trump's second term, when he signed an executive order declaring English the official language of the U.S.
0: Yeah, I remember that. And, you know, the argument was the assimilation argument, right? Like, one country, one language, right?
12: Mm-hmm, yeah. The executive order says that this would empower people to achieve the American dream.
0: Okay, we're going to shelve any debates about the existence of the American dream, whether that's even, like, an achievable thing, but, like, leave that aside. With English as the official language, which has always been a controversial prospect, right? When you said we're talking about adults learning English, right? So does that mean that after this executive order, there are more English classes?
12: See, Gene, you would think that, right? But no.
0: Oh, my God. Okay.
12: Yeah, it's actually the opposite of that. The administration's budget proposed zeroing out money for adult language education. And on top of that, the executive order repealed a 25-year-old rule that required federal agencies to help people who don't speak English.
0: Okay, wait. So they're basically like, y'all got to learn English and y'all got to interface with the government. Even if you don't speak English, we're not going to try to meet you halfway and have options for non-English speakers. And we're going to shut down or at least not give money to the places where you could learn English. So you just better, y'all know, get your Duolingo streaks up. Like, that's it. Just good luck to y'all.
12: Yeah, pretty much.
0: That is okay. Okay.
12: And there's another piece to this, which is that even fully funded, the system to teach adults English was never close to big enough. There are about 25 million adults in this country with limited English. But the federally funded programs only serve around 600,000 of them a year.
0: Okay, so just doing some quick back of the envelope math here. 600,000 out of 25 million. I mean, I'm going to mess up the calculation here, but the point is the backlogs must be bananas if you want to take a class. My God.
12: Yeah, bananas indeed. There are long wait lists for people.
0: So even before this executive order, if you wanted to do the thing Trump is asking for, which is to speak English, you were going to have to wait to learn how.
12: Yeah, but now they're just being told to do it without the funding for these classes. And so that's what I've been looking into. What's happening with adult ESL under this administration? And what does it cost the people trying to build a life here? To start us off, I wanted to introduce you to some people I talked to. They're adult English language learners from an organization in Nebraska called Lincoln Literacy.
14: I'm Dusa Jaw, and I'm originally from Myanmar. When I first arrived, I was afraid to speak English because I didn't want to make mistakes, you know.
15: My name is Maria Cruz de Pesina. I'm from a very small town in Mexico, San Luis Potosí, Mexico. After a few months that I got here, that I realized that how important is the language to learn the language, because if not, you are always depending on other people.
16: My name is Shireen Alhinto. I'm from Iraq. I'm AZD. It's very hard for me. It's very difficult because it's not speak English. It's not reading, not writing. But it's for you live in United States, you need to speak English, you need written writing.
0: And Trump made that point clear, the need to speak English, by declaring it the official language of the country.
12: Mm-hmm. Yeah. And I wanted to understand what that actually looks like for people trying to learn the language. So I talked to someone named Jacob Hofstetter.
17: I am a policy analyst with the Migration Policy Institute's National Center on Immigrant Integration Policy.
12: Jacob studies how immigrants adjust to life here and what the government does or doesn't do to help.
0: Like saying everybody needs to learn how to speak English and then taking away funding for English classes.
12: Yeah, exactly. And he's examined the different policies and programs over time that support English language learners in ESL classes.
17: This is a really diverse group of adults and learners. So some might be in an English course and might have a PhD or a medical degree from their home country. Other individuals might have very low levels of formal education.
12: And Jacob says that it's not only immigrants that take these ESL classes. He told me that native-born folks looking to improve their English take classes too.
0: Yeah, that makes sense. So is there one place through which these classes are given?
12: Not really. Jacob says that most free or low-cost English programs are delivered through places like community-based organizations, school districts, or libraries. These classes are open to anyone who wants to improve their English skills, at least for now.
17: The Trump administration has tried to add some immigration status restrictions.
0: There it is.
12: Yeah, and that's part of
17: The Trump administration has tried to add some immigration status restrictions.
0: Ah, there it is. There it is.

0: support. So it really depends on the particular local provider and how they're braiding funding to support their programs.
1: Jacob told me that there's also the threat that the administration might decide to just withhold congressionally appropriated funds that support adult English education, even if they aren't cut.
2: Yeah, we've seen them do that with other stuff, with other programs, yeah.
1: Yeah. And the second threat, which I mentioned earlier, has to do with immigration status.
0: Federally funded adult education programs now are intended to have really strict verification requirements related to immigration status.
2: Right, because we've seen the administration already do similar things like this when they ask for, you know, verification for other programs like SNAP, which a lot of people will know as food stamps, right? Or healthcare programs, Medicaid, Medicare. They've already been checking people's immigration status for things like that.
1: Right. And a number of states have sued the federal government to try to stop the implementation of these restrictions more broadly. But some states have already begun implementing those requirements, which has made it harder for English learners, even those who are documented.
0: Obviously, they've excluded a large number of learners, many of whom are actually legally present in the country. They just don't have as settled of a status as is required by these really strict requirements. It's also caused chaos for a lot of providers who have had to implement these restrictions.
1: And the final threat Jacob laid out is that the administration has tried to argue that these programs just shouldn't even exist.
0: Saying that the program is ineffective, that it incentivizes, quote, illegal immigration, that it really doesn't have a place in the sort of broader constellation of federal programs that support the success of adults.
2: X, I know that Jacob mentioned those three threats to English language programs, but I was wondering, like, if the ramped up immigration enforcement that we've been seeing for the last 2 years is, like, having an impact on who shows up in these classes, too.
1: You know, Gene, I wondered the same thing, and yeah, it is.
0: Some providers report they're seeing less people want to come to adult English programs or a desire to switch to virtual English programs. So I think there certainly has been some limited chilling effects.
1: And remember, there are nowhere near enough classes for the people out there who want to take them. And that was true even before the Trump administration cut federal support.
0: Our research indicates that the formalized system meets less than 5% of the need for adult English instruction in the country. We also hear from providers and from states all the time that there's a huge wait list in many cases for these English services and for English instruction. And wait lists for English instruction to me indicate that there's a pent-up demand for these programs that is not being met as well.
3: The topic of ESL or English language learners is near and dear to my heart. It is most of my elders and a lot of my community.
2: Okay, whose voice is that?
1: That is Kao Kalia Yang. She's a Hmong American writer, a poet in the Twin Cities area of Minnesota. Kalia was born in Ban Vanai, a camp for Hmong refugees from America's secret war. She came to the States when she was 6 years old and was only 12 when she started teaching English to other immigrants.
3: I was in middle school and there was a flyer. They were looking for tutors. But I remember coming home with this brightly colored flyer and telling my dad, I should go help.
1: So Kalia has spent her whole life watching and helping adults learn English, starting with her parents.
3: My father and my mother, they understood that in America, they would have to provide for us using their hands and their feet. So they both became assemblers. And at work, every time my dad had a question, he tried to talk, but his supervisor would say, B, you're here to talk to the machines, not to us.
2: Yo, I hope that boss never knows peace. What the, oh my God.
1: Yeah, it's messed up. Although her mother had a different response.
3: My mom, who has a stubborn heart, she'd been one of the only girls in her village to go to school before the bombs fell and life as she knew it ended. She wanted a diploma. And my dad told her, you should take the competency test and you'll be okay. But my mother insisted that she should get a diploma. And so she went to night school. So my childhood, I remember my mom going to Central High School in St. Paul and coming down those stairs. She was always the last person coming out. And her big thing was she was scared of meeting the football players after school in the hallways because it was their school. And she never felt like it was her school. But she was just part of the night classes. It took her 3 years to get her diploma.
2: Wow. I mean, 3 years of night

0: classes and raising kids at the same time, that's a lot.
1: Yeah, and it sounds familiar to me. You know, it feels like a very familiar story that many immigrants kind of go through.
0: Yeah.
1: And Kalia told me about what it was like when she and her big sister, Doe, were growing up, watching their parents work to make this new place their home and to learn a new language.
2: I think back to all the picture books that Doe and I would come home with and how our mother would read them to us, struggle through. And remember one time she fumbles on a word and I said, that's not how you read it. And she said, why don't you read it for me? So I did. And it didn't occur to me as a child, but instead of reading it, my mother would say, here, you two read it to me. And so we started reading to her. You know, these transitions that you never think about as a kid, how they stand still in your heart after all of these years.
1: I wanted to ask Kalia about the now, about what we're seeing under this administration, the funding, the executive order, the immigration enforcement, what that all signals to her.
2: Do we matter? Do we matter? And how long do we get to do this work? Because it's on so many different levels, even on the level of healthcare, Xavier. And when we think about language, it's so imperative. But like my mom and dad, they're getting letters terminating their healthcare. Like so many other individuals and families across this country who rely on governmental support to maintain their health, to their most basic needs. All of the structures that have enabled, facilitated lives like mine are in danger. So it's a fire burning at many, many different places, which is not even a question of the messaging that is sent. It is an effort to terminate, to end life as we know it. And I don't think I'm being dramatic.
1: Kalia told me this story about a relative of hers that I think highlights both the importance of language understanding and the fear that people are living under in the Twin Cities.
2: In Minnesota, we get a lot of ice and snow, so there was a sign for ice removal by a school. He was dropping his wife off to take English language classes. He saw the ice removal sign, Xavier, and he panicked.
3: Oh, God.
2: And when I learned of it, I panicked too. And then I drove to see it, and it was just the ice removal sign for the road. But you can see how this is detrimental and traumatizing.
0: Wait, so he was dropping his wife off at an English class, but he didn't understand English well enough to know that the sign was not about immigration agents.
1: Yeah. And it's understandable given what everyone has seen in the news in the last year.
0: Absolutely.
1: Yes, especially in Minnesota, you know, like ICE removal and ICE removing people, it can be very easy to make that mistake. And immigrants are hyper aware of the violence that they could be met with when it comes to immigration enforcement.
2: And the language that they say when they're coming into your house is, get out. It's English. The people who are telling you to get into the squad cars, that's English being used. I can be honest with you. Watching that Hmong grandpa get pulled out of his house without his shirt on, without pants on in the dead of a Minnesota winter. You know what people don't know, Xavier? They don't know that the blanket that was flung onto his shoulders, that belonged to his grandson. They don't know that from one of the windows in that house, his grandson was watching the whole thing, Xavier. Collateral damage. That's something that we haven't even talked about yet about Operation Metro Search. And a lot of English language learning communities are either directly impacted, hurt, or all of those kids watching through all of those windows, unseen, unheard, without a voice in any of this. That grandfather, I know that he's already had an incredibly hard life. I know that during the war, he lost his parents and he was adopted by a nurse. Like all of that trauma. And then add on to this, so the world sees him without a shirt, pair of Crocs in the dead of a Minnesota winter.
1: When we come back, we hear from ESL students and instructors in Lincoln, Nebraska, where people told me that the hardest part of learning English isn't really the English.
4: Confidence is just as important as the vocabulary. Many students know more English than they realize, but fear keeps them silent because afraid to make mistake.
0: That's coming up. Stay with us, y'all.
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0: This is Code Switch, the show about race and identity from NPR. I'm Gene Demby.
1: And I'm Xavier Lopez.
0: So today, one of our producers, Xavier Lopez, is on the mic. And we're talking today about how adult English language learning is faring under Trump's second term.
1: That's right. As we've seen anti-immigrant rhetoric and policies ramp up in the last 2 years, I wanted to know how that's impacted people who are trying to learn English. One of the most important aspects for immigrants looking to make a new life here, to become an American. And Gene, for this next part, I'm going to take us to Lincoln, Nebraska, to talk to some folks I met at this organization I mentioned earlier, Lincoln Literacy.
8: Before I take a class, I'm very nervous get a job because I'm not speaking English. I know good reading, writing. I don't know how I be get a job.
9: The first barrier, the language. You want to communicate, you cannot communicate. It is just the feeling of not knowing anyone and like lost because you cannot understand nothing. You can speak and at the same time, nobody can understand you. You listen and it is like you didn't listen because you can understand what I'm saying.
4: Everything was unfamiliar, the language, the culture, even simple daily tasks. This was overwhelming for me because how can I survive?
1: So Gene, those were the voices of the English language learners who we heard from earlier. I met them all through Lincoln Literacy, an organization in Nebraska that serves some 3,000 students each year, students from all over the world.
0: So, okay, 3,000, that's a lot more students than I would have expected. Is Lincoln, Nebraska a big hub for immigrants?
1: Yes, actually. It's no Miami or Houston. But Brian Seck, who is the executive director at Lincoln Literacy, told me that up until recently, the city was receiving a pretty large number of immigrants, a lot of humanitarian parolees and refugees.
10: Lincoln's about 10% foreign-born overall, and we've been a refugee community since 1975 when the Vietnam War ended, and that really kind of changed the face of Lincoln, and then that fast-forwards all the way today.
11: We were a large receiver for many waves of refugees coming to the United States.
1: That's Julie Greaves. She's a director of adult skills and workplace programs at Lincoln Literacy.
11: The largest number of people, of course, are Spanish speakers here. That's still very strong, but we have a large Arabic speaking population. I believe the largest group of Yazidi that's in the United States lives here.
1: One of the people I spoke with is a Yazidi refugee, Shireen Yardo. She came here back in 2016 after being chased out of Iraq by ISIS. And she told me that some of her family back home is still missing, actually.
8: This is now, is my family is 15, is stay missing. Sometimes people ask me, talk about my story, talk about my family. It's hard because it's my family missing.
1: Shireen works two jobs, full-time at a meatpacking plant and then at a McDonald's.
8: Because I have a two job, I'm very busy, I'm working, everything is expensive, my family is hard for me. I can't sleep, I too much think about my family.
1: Shireen came to the U.S. 10 years ago as part of a refugee resettlement program, back when the United States was still taking refugees.
0: Right, we've talked about this before on the show, about how the Trump administration completely scaled back the number of refugees that the U.S. takes in from the rest of the world, with the notable exception of white South Africans.
1: Yeah, exactly. And this is something that has been felt in Lincoln.
10: Even with refugee arrivals down to, I would call, functional zero, we are getting a few white Afrikaners who are coming into Lincoln, but those folks largely speak English. So they don't need us. So functional zero in that they're refugees that don't need us, which that's what it is. And we were supposed to get 1,000 in 2025 and got zero when the program ended.
0: Wait, so they were supposed to get 1,000 refugees last year and they got none?
1: Yeah, zero.
0: What?
1: Brian says that he still expects around 3,000 new students this year, but there'll be people who've been in Lincoln for a while. Not any recent arrivals. He says there won't be a big drop in learners, but a leveling off, which I think makes sense given the current funding, as we mentioned, not meeting the outsized need for ESL programs.
0: Right. So wait. What about the enforcement stuff, the like immigration crackdowns?
10: We've had arrests in Lincoln. They have been individual, not raid style, where they're going into an employer. I think they are very organized and very present, but they are very tactical.
0: Okay, so there's some presence, but not in the way we saw in Minneapolis or Chicago at the beginning of this year.
1: Exactly. And Maria Cruz de Piscina, who we heard from at the beginning, was telling me a bit about that.
9: When this started to happen, some of our classes, like, we had less attendance because they are afraid to do their daily living. They are also afraid of going to work. So for us and the attendance in our classes, it comes down.
0: All right, X. So it sounds like the threats to English language learning and English language learners that Jacob was talking about earlier, those threats are already hitting Lincoln, Nebraska and the people there. So do you know if Lincoln also lost federal funding too for English language programs?
1: Yes, but they're better off than a lot of other programs. Yeah, Lincoln Literacy is supported by donors and local dollars that are helping them bear the brunt of some of this funding loss, which has been a huge lifeline for a lot of the people that I spoke with and the people that they serve, especially since it seems like they do a lot more than just ESL programs. And Maria can testify to this.
9: ESL classes has a big role because in ESL classes, it is not like teaching English. We also learn about the community, programs that the community has, places where they can go if they are in need of food or other services like health services, if they are in need of some of the basic things.
1: Maria started out as a student, but is now one of the directors of transportation and childcare.
9: I never thought that I could be in this place and in coordinator childcare and transportation.
1: Maria told me that when she was first offered the job there, she turned it down.
9: I said, oh, no, I don't feel confident about my English. No, I won't be able to do it. I said, it doesn't matter. So I think you can do it. I can communicate with you. So I think you will be able to do it.
0: So she came in to learn English and now she's running a whole department.
1: Yeah. And Maria mentioned something that has come up in almost every single one of my conversations throughout this reporting. And it's probably my biggest takeaway, that taking ESL classes gives people more than just language skills.
10: So much of what we do actually isn't technical knowledge, teaching English or teaching the skill sets. It's actually increasing the confidence of our students and their own abilities. So many times, people know what you're saying, but they don't have the confidence to respond. They're afraid they're going to make a mistake. And I think our classes just provide that safe space to say the words out loud, say it wrong. And what we find is we are definitely teaching people, but so much of it is helping them feel that they can get their point across, that they're not afraid to speak up, and that they're able to actually use their skills. Like, I can't quantify it, but I've taught a lot of English in my life, and so much of it is just giving people the permission.
0: So the value is that you're in a room where getting it wrong doesn't hurt you. Nobody's going to clown you, right? Like, you can make mistakes.
1: Yeah, yeah. And that feels so counter to the experience of being an immigrant here. Like, you know, where you're, like, under so much constant pressure.
0: Yeah, like, if you get it wrong, it have, like, real stakes.
1: And it's something that Thusar Cha, who immigrated here from Myanmar, told me.
4: My teacher never judged me. They encouraged me and believed me in before I believed in myself.
1: Thusar was an engineer in Myanmar, and now she's a nursing assistant in Nebraska.
4: Learning English opened every door that followed. Because a language isn't just about words, it is about the confidence of journey and belonging. I mean, it's easy to find a job. Confidence is just as important as the vocabulary. Many students know more English than they realize, but fear keeps them silent because afraid to make mistakes. Every mistake is part of the learning. That's how I have the experience. ESL gives people more than language. It gives them independence.
1: She said that learning English not only gives people independence, but dignity, because it gives them a voice.
0: Yeah, that makes sense. That makes sense.
1: Thusar is actually a tutor now, helping with the same program that she took in order to become a nursing assistant. And she's not done learning.
4: I stay speak Burmese at home, celebrate my tradition, and carry my gacha with me every day. I think learning English didn't erase our roots. It simply gave me another language to share my story. That's why I'm continuing to study the Spanish class this fall.
1: Thusar told me she wanted to take Spanish because it'll help her communicate with patients.
0: She's going to learn Spanish now. That is bananas. That is so bananas.
1: Yeah. But, you know, still stuck on this idea of confidence. You know, when I brought the confidence thing back to Kaukalia Yang, she actually pushed back on the word.
2: So confidence is an interesting thing. You're right. It takes confidence to learn a language, but the infrastructure for confidence to grow does not exist in our contemporary climate. You and I know what's coming out from the White House, the kind of messaging that is being sent. I still belong to a community that is hiding in their homes in the American Midwest. Because the signal, because the messaging is that we are not wanted. That we are weighing down this country. That what we have to give means nothing. So in this environment, it's really hard to cultivate confidence. And that translates not only to parents and children, but we know, you and I, that trauma is intergenerational. But confidence, while beautiful and while necessary, isn't necessarily the word I would choose for why so many English language learners speak. We speak because we understand, Xavier, that if we don't, no matter how inadequate we may be, we could be the only chance. There's a kind of desperation and a kind of belief that makes that voice possible in the world.
1: As I'm finishing up now, I just wanted to ask, what do you want people who've never had to learn a new language or watch a parent do? What do you want these people to understand?
2: I want them to understand the incredible courage that's brought these individuals to this place and time. I want people to understand that patience goes a long ways in facilitating that magical word confidence, right? And cultivating that kind of culture that invites other people in. I want people to know that there's always somebody looking and learning from our engagements and our interactions with each other.
0: By the way, y'all, we reached out to the White House for comment, and we did not hear back by the time of this recording. That's our show, but coming up on Life Kit, how to audit your time better.
12: There's something going on in our brain, in our neurochemistry, that is preventing us from being able to just be.
0: This episode was produced by Xavier Lopez. It was edited by Courtney Stein, and our engineer was Jimmy Keeley. 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
14: This is NPR's Life Kit. I'm Marielle Segarra.
15: I mean, the basic question here, I think, is a lot of us are doing too much. How do we do less? Is this something that comes up a lot with your clients?
12: Yes, and it doesn't come up directly, but people come in feeling anxious, stressed, depleted. And when I sit with them and talk to them about what their life looks like, it feels like they're on this hamster wheel. They never can catch up. And oftentimes the things that are most important to them don't have much of a place in their day-to-day schedule.
14: This is Nero Feliciano. She's a licensed clinical social worker and psychotherapist. And she says, yeah, life has become all-consuming.
12: We don't get much cognitive rest anymore, where we don't have to think about things. Part of that is the extent to which our life has become digital and people have access to us all the time. Mm-hmm. It's this constant access, constant communication, very little time for your brain to rest, which then you feel in your spirit unsettled. And that has become a norm in our culture now.
15: Yeah, I would almost take it as a given that most people are doing too much, right? Like scrolling too much, shopping too much, driving their kids to too many extracurriculars, working too much. But let's say someone isn't sure if their life is too much. How might they know? What are the signs?
12: So, do you feel engaged in your life? Are you tired? Are you depleted? Do you feel resentful?
15: Yeah.
12: But the other thing is, does your life feel meaningful? Does it feel fulfilled? Do you feel joy at different times in your life? Do you have a sense of peace in your life? And those things seem more elusive and are becoming harder to access for people, given the progression of where our culture has gone.
14: Nero has thought about this problem a lot. It comes up with her clients. And she's also written a couple books on the topic, including This Book Won't Make You Happy, 8 Keys to Finding True Contentment. On this episode of Life Kit, we talk about it, specifically how you can start to account for your time, to figure out what you want to add to your life and what you want to cut out, and also how to compromise with the other people in your life, because too much is not necessarily the same for everyone. Your partner, for instance, might like being busier than you do, or your kid might want more downtime. And by the way, what you think is too much may have changed too.
12: So let me just give you one example. For me, for most of my life, especially being in school for quite a while, I would sleep 4 to 6 hours a night.
15: Wow.
12: And then I hit early perimenopause and my body no longer could function as a normal human being with 4 to 6 hours a night. So I had to decide to do less. I said, if I need to sleep 7 to 8 hours a night, I have to take on less. I need to do less. The other factor is I have 4 children. So more of my time is going to go towards parenting. You could have 2 children, but you have children with very different needs, children who need more time. So that person may say, I'm going to do less because I need more time for these other aspects of my life. Mm. It's dependent on what brings you fulfillment. For some person, work may be all in. That's where they get all their fulfillment. So they want to do more in that area. But for others, work may be depleting. So for their mental health and their physical health, they're going to have to scale back where someone else may not.
15: For folks who do feel like they're doing too much in their lives, or just like they're not doing the right things, how can they start to account for their time and how they're spending it?
12: So there was a point in my life and practice where I was doing a lot. It was when my career started shifting towards more media and writing and speaking. And I remember sitting in my office and I had done 8 sessions and several of them were with adolescents. And at the end of the day, I sat there and I said, when was the last time I've spent 45 minutes listening to one of my kids? And Marielle, I could not remember the last time. And that day, I did something that I often encourage my clients to do. I made a list of the aspects of my life and the people of my life that were the most important to me. And I added to that list the things that brought me joy. And then I made another list and I did a time inventory. Where's my time going day to day? And what I saw was that they were very much misaligned. I did not see enough of a reflection of those things that were most important to me and those things that brought me joy and contentment in my day-to-day schedule. So that is an exercise I take many clients through, to just do a life audit, a time audit. And it's not that we're going to see parallel lines between, okay, my family is the most important to me and they're taking up the most time in my schedule. But like I said, we should see a reflection of it. Where do I have time where I can be with my family and make time for my family? Or I love to read books. Where am I making time for that in my daily life? And what I found was when I reevaluated, when I realigned, it doesn't take much to be able to begin to feel it in your body. It doesn't have to be a complete overhaul, but we begin to feel it. They say when your schedule begins to align with your values is when we begin to feel that inner peace.
15: I wonder, once you do this audit, if you start by saying, here's what I'm going to cut out, or if you start by saying, here's what I'm going to add.
12: Well, if you can add without cutting out, great, fantastic. But for most people, time is the issue, right? So in order to add, you may have to cut out. It's interesting, when I wrote the chapter in my book about living in this way with priority and intention, the conversation that followed the time audit was one of boundaries. So in order to make more time, where do we need to set some boundaries? Because that's what I find with people too, who are doing too much. There can often be an element of, what are you doing that makes you feel resentful, depleted, exhausted? And oftentimes there is a boundary that needs to be set in those places.
15: Mm-hmm. How do you communicate about that? Because it's not like the things we do are just involve us, right? If I stop doing something that affects my family or my friends or my job or whatever else.
12: Yeah. When you communicate to someone that I am recognizing I'm really exhausted and it's affecting my physical health, it's affecting my mental health, and I need to cut back in these ways, that in essence is setting a healthy boundary. And what I always say is the only people who will push back on your healthy boundaries are the people who benefited from you not having them. And those who are pro your physical mental health will be on board at a certain point. I often have this conversation with mothers, parents, because they are doing so much for their children. And this is the parenting generation that we're in. Sometimes they may be doing too much for their partner. They can enlist their partner's help in doing some of these things. They can enlist their children's help in doing some of these things. And that's actually good for everyone on board.
15: When you are in a family unit or a group of some kind, you may end up having to do things with your time that you don't really want to because the other person does, right?
12: Of course.
15: How can we figure out when to compromise and when we should be selfish?
12: This is a great question. And I will tell you, especially after being married for 23 years, I'm still married. I tend to lean towards sacrifice over compromise because oftentimes when we compromise, no one's happy at the end of it. We're meeting somewhere in the middle and no one fully gets what they want. And I know this is not a black and white conversation. Obviously, there are situations where that works. But I tend to see it as, you know, I'm going to make the sacrifice and do what you want to do in this moment. And I know you're going to do that for me. And I'm going to ask that of you. Mm. Now, if you are constantly the one that's sacrificing, you have to make changes. You have to advocate for your own needs. You have to express your own needs. And you know, my husband is more of a people pleaser than me. I've learned to set boundaries and he just is a doer. He does, and does. So for him, he will sacrifice to the point, again, where he gets resentful and depleted, but has never told me what his needs are, right?
15: Right.
12: So I think it's really important that we learn to voice our needs to our partners and figure out, okay, how can we work this out so that I have time to do these things that are meaningful to me?
15: Yeah, that is so smart. The idea of sacrifice over compromise. And I think that that can create goodwill in your relationships so that the other person wants to sacrifice for you as well.
12: Yeah, it's really powerful, you know, and especially if you are sacrificing not begrudgingly or resentfully, but rather with the spirit that I know this is important to you and I want you to experience joy and I know this is going to make your life easier, so I'm on board with it, then you're more likely to get that back. And sometimes we actually have to communicate that out loud because if it's a sacrifice for us, that person may not realize it.
15: So you've done a time audit, let's say, and you're thinking about what you want to trim back on, what you want to do more of. After you cut something out, I wonder, how do you actually exist in the open space that creates? The impulse might be to immediately fill it with something else, right? Or you might feel guilty because you stopped doing whatever it was, stopped playing soccer.
12: Say you cut something out. Now you may actually feel like you have time to do the things that are on your plate. So for those people, they may not necessarily miss it. They may feel more in control of their life. They may feel less depleted. But say you're taking something out. One, be purposeful about how you're using that time. Is there something that you love to do that brings you peace or joy that you haven't done in a long time? Or something that you do that maybe you want to do more of in that time. If we think about those things prior to getting to that moment, we'll know how to fill it. Is there a person who you really want to connect with or talk with that you haven't seen in a while that you'd like to take a walk with? Reach out to that person. Do you have a few minutes where you can just be still and rest your body? Even doing nothing is okay.
15: Mm-hmm. Yeah, I think a lot of us struggle to feel comfortable with that idea of doing nothing or being bored.
12: That piece of not being able to be bored and constantly seeking the dopamine that screens give us has affected all areas of our life. I would say, if you know I can't be bored, we have to start with that issue, right? And recognize that there's something going on in our brain, in our neurochemistry, that is preventing us from being able to just be.
15: I think it's this perfect storm for me where it's the technology. And then it's also this feeling of that productivity is the ultimate virtue.
12: Mm.
15: And then there's this existential fear of dying and not having, it's not even not having accomplished enough. It's like not having enjoyed or appreciated or made the most of my life.
12: Mm.
15: It's funny because if I really want to focus on enjoying and appreciating and making the most of my life, then I would put the phone down and just enjoy. And I would worry less about being productive and more about savoring. But sometimes those things become a stand-in for making the most of your life. You're like, this is how I'm going to make the most of my life. I'm going to do all the things.
12: That's exactly it. And in the process, you feel like you're fulfilling some sort of purpose by being productive. You know, it's interesting because in that first book I wrote, I talk about how our value is so steeped in acquisition and accomplishment. We have to do more and be more and have more mm-hmm. in order to feel worthy. But we have to look at what cost, right? How do we feel truly at the end of it? And it tends to be something when your value and identity lie in acquisition and accomplishment, you will constantly be searching for it. You'll constantly be pursuing it.
15: Mm.
12: And when you get to a certain level, when you hit the goalpost then moves. So it is a cycle that unless you choose to get off it, then you're going to constantly be chasing.
15: Yeah. Like the spinning wheel on your computer always buffering.
12: Yes. Yeah. And if you talk to people who are in that cycle, they feel that way. What's the next thing I have to do? What's the next thing I need to feel fulfilled? They are looking for it constantly. So these are the types of conversations we have when someone is feeling like they're doing too much and maybe not really feeling fulfilled at the end of it. And also, what's going to happen to you if you don't change? What's your life going to look like a year from now, 5 years from now? Is that worth not making the change?
15: Neuro, thank you so much for this.
12: Oh, my pleasure. It's always good to talk with you.
15: All right, y'all, time for a recap. Takeaway one, make a list of the people and activities that are the most important to you and that bring you the most joy. And then do a time inventory. What are you actually spending your time on day to day? And do the lists match? Takeaway two, start cutting back on the time wasters. You might need to set boundaries with yourself or to communicate with other people as you do this. And when you're deciding on your priorities versus the ones of your partner or someone else you're close to, consider sacrifice over compromise, as long as they're reciprocating that at other times. Takeaway three, learn to exist in the open space you've created. Don't immediately rush to fill it. Also, look back to that list you made of what's most important, so you can be purposeful about how you use your time going forward. This episode of Life Kit was produced by Margaret Zarino. Megan Kane is our senior supervising editor and Lauren Gonzalez is our executive producer. Engineering support comes from Kwesi Lee. I'm Mariel Segarra. 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
19: This is Climate One. Every year, extreme heat kills more people in the U.S. than every other climate disaster combined. And the danger can be exacerbated by factors we might not even consider.
20: Any large-scale economic and social factor, such as immigration policy, can play a huge role in the heat vulnerability of workers.
19: But there are people working to make sure that when the heat comes, our cities are prepared.
21: This city is going to understand when it's hot and have the things that you need to still come and enjoy the city.
19: Some people are motivated by these climate changes and using their own ingenuity to take action.
22: I know people that work for climate action organizations, and that's who I'm going to raise money for, and that's when the Grammy Climate Ride was born.
19: It's so hot. What can we do about it? That's up next on Climate One.
23: Live from NPR News in Washington, I'm Amy Held. Iran's president is defending the now-expired memo of understanding with the U.S., saying it's still the best way to end a stalled war. But Iran's new security chief is taking a more defiant stance, warning neighboring countries against joining new U.S. sanctions. NPR's Hadil El-Shelchi reports.
24: The head of Iran's Supreme National Security Council said that Iran would retaliate in a, quote, seismic manner to President Trump's new economic sanctions and that Iran would target any country assisting the U.S. In an interview that aired on state TV, Mohsen Rezai said that Iran would target tankers on oil shipping routes alternate to the Strait of Hormuz out of the Persian Gulf. U.S. Treasury Secretary Scott Bessent is expected to announce new aggressive sanctions on Iran on Monday, which President Trump has called economic D-Day. Iran is already suffering from distressing economic circumstances that began before the war with the U.S. and Israel broke out in February. Hadil Al-Shalchi, NPR News, Istanbul.
23: 25 IndyCar drivers racing in the nation's capital have revved into action. It's the first and likely the last time the race will circle the National Mall. NPR's Ava Berger reports.
25: President Donald Trump and First Lady Melania Trump took a ceremonial lap in an armored vehicle around the Freedom 250 Grand Prix. Trump was met with cheers across the track. All eyes were on the sky as multiple military flyovers erupted overhead, and service members were honored on the track. Then, finally, the moment fans have been waiting for, Trump waved the green flag from his suite. 25-year Navy veteran Mark Warlow peered in between the openings of a fence with two friends, also Navy vets.
26: This is just, it's fantastic. It's not good. I'm really excited about it, especially as a vet, to have this in D.C. and everything that we've seen.
25: Eva Berger, NPR News, Washington.
23: In Nevada, a fire has grown to 10,500 acres and is approaching the city of Reno. The Washoe County Sheriff now saying it was human-caused, and 90,000 residents should either evacuate or be ready to go. From member station KUNR, Maria Palma reports.
27: The Hawk Fire has burned more than 10,000 acres in Reno, Nevada. It remains 0% contained. About 400 personnel from local, state, and federal agencies are working the fire, including ground and air crews. Nevada Governor Joe Lombardo has declared a state of emergency in Washoe County and activated the Nevada National Guard to support the response. For NPR News, I'm Maria Palma in Reno.
23: Hawaii is contending with yet another big storm. Tropical storm Mokay is bringing heavy rainfall to the Big Island today before spreading westward across the remainder of the islands through Monday. It's affecting areas that are still recovering from last weekend's Hurricane Lala. And you're listening to NPR News. The rate of adults dying from alcohol use in the U.S. has gone up, according to new federal data. NPR's Ping Huang reports.
28: For adults 45 and older, the rate of alcohol-induced deaths has increased by about 30% since 2014. It's up for both men and women, though deaths from alcohol are around 2.5 times higher in men. The rate is down from a peak in 2021 during the COVID pandemic, but remains higher than it was pre-pandemic. The data is published in the CDC's Morbidity and Mortality Weekly Report. Past CDC publications found some two-thirds of alcohol-related deaths come from the impacts of drinking over time, such as alcohol use disorder, heart and liver diseases. The remaining third died after drinking too much at once, which can cause things like alcohol poisoning. The agency recommends that those who drink drink moderately and help others do the same, and that they seek help for substance abuse if they're concerned. Ping Huang, NPR News.
23: Gallup research finds the overall percentage of American adults who say they drink has fallen to a record low, around 54%. This as more young people abstain from drinking. We're still learning about the effects of artificial intelligence on education. And Education Secretary Linda McMahon says with guardrails, AI can be a useful tool.
1: I have seen it work so well in the introductions that I've seen.
23: McMahon speaking there to CNN, and as technology plays a growing role in the classroom, the Education Department has issued guidance for educators, including preserving human-centered teaching. I'm Amy Held, and this is NPR News.
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3: I'm Ariana Brocious.
4: I'm Kusha Navidar.
3: And this is Climate One. Hey, Kusha, to start off today's show, I've got an anecdote I want to share.
4: Okay, hit me.
3: It's from a local running group in southern Arizona where I live. So this runner shared that when he was training for the Olympic trials back in 1995, he could start a run at 5:30 a.m. and finish before the temperature hit 80 degrees. Last week, it was 87 degrees when he started his run at 5:20 a.m. So the average nighttime low is about 20 degrees higher than it was in the mid-90s. And believe me, you can feel it.
4: So as a runner, I find this very fascinating. It is now hotter when he started his run at the butt crack of dawn versus decades ago. At the same time.
3: Correct. Yeah.
4: Dang. Last week, I ran, tried to do it early in the morning. It was so hot that a person on the sidewalk watering their plants literally turned to me and said, wait. And then they changed it to mist and just sprayed me with water. And they said, okay, now you can go. Like, it's real. A lot of people feel it.
3: Yeah, it is real. And I think the heat is becoming a real threat and a much more present threat than it used to be, especially for places that aren't ready to deal with it.
4: And, you know, it's getting really hard to pretend the climate crisis is some far-off problem. It is here. It is driven by the continued burning of fossil fuels, and it is shaping how we go about our regular days.
3: Yeah. And, you know, here in southern Arizona, we had this wild stretch of hot days in March, a month we normally have very nice weather. But this is not about one bad week. It's becoming our whole summer and fall and spring. And it's deadly. According to the European Mortality Monitoring Network, about 16,000 more people than usual died in Europe during the extreme heat wave they had in June.
4: 16,000 more people dying is a tragic stat to me, and I'm sure that I'm not alone. So a little later in the show, we're going to get into what all this heat is actually doing to us, to our bodies, our wallets, our cities. And we'll get into some of the surprisingly creative solutions people are building to cope with it.
3: And then we'll turn to some of the people who are most directly affected by high temperatures, workers who labor in the heat. And the fight to ensure there are protections for them.
4: And we will get to all of that. But first, let's start with a little inspiration.
3: Donna Minter is a grandmother from Minneapolis and a retired forensic and neuropsychologist. She and her friend Becky rode their bikes all the way across the southern United States. An amazing feat. And she called the trip the Grammy Climate Ride.
4: And it wasn't just for exercise. Their mission was to raise funds for climate organizations and to talk with just about everyone they met along the way about climate change. I had a chance to catch up with Donna to hear how it went.
5: I first conceived of the idea or dreamt of the idea of biking across the country when I was 18.
22: And that's now 50 years ago.
4: All right.
22: And then the person I did the bike ride with, my longtime bicycling buddy, Becky, she and I have been talking about riding cross country. And I kept saying to her, you know, neither of us is getting any younger. If we're going to do it, we need to do it sooner rather than later. She actually came up with the idea of doing it as a fundraiser. She was raising funds for a local habitat. And I was like, well, what would I want to raise funds for? And then it was like a no-brainer. It was like, I have friends and I know people that work for climate action organizations. I'm going to pick a handful of them, and that's who I'm going to raise money for. And that's when the Grammy Climate Ride was born.
4: I bet when you were 18, you didn't think of it as the Grammy Climate Ride, unless you had great foresight, but it was a dream kind of 50 years in the making. My understanding is also that you called it your BHAG, which stands for Big Hairy Audacious Goal. Is that acronym Adonna Special? Did you come up with that?
22: You know, I was a part of a leadership group, and somebody in that group, he first introduced me to that idea, and I was like, I love that, because we have these dreams and you set a goal, and if you don't try to reach for it, you'll never know.
4: Sure.
22: And I mean, so
4: it is an audacious goal. I mean, you biked over 3,000 miles, right, from San Diego to Augustine Beach in Florida.
22: Yep.
4: And like you said, you were fundraising for a handful of climate justice organizations. But you also wanted to talk about climate with everyone you met along the way. And when you told friends and family that you were planning this, how did they react?
22: Well, they all were like, wow. But then they were like, well, should we expect anything less? I had a niece who said, of course you're going to do this. At the time I had 3 grandchildren. I now have 4. And I have a very clear memory of my oldest granddaughter saying to me at a family reunion, Grammy, I want to do adventures with you. And I just looked at her and I said, you do not have to ask me twice, sweetheart. It was right at the same time when I was retiring from my paid work and I was getting ready for this big ride. And I thought, this is natural. I want the world to be a beautiful, safe, cool place for my grandkids.
4: Is that why it was a no-brainer for you? Because that's the term that you used when you were saying that you're going to pick climate as your cause.
22: Yeah, it was like, I have enjoyed so many amazing adventures throughout my lifetime out in the wilderness, engaging with creation. And, you know, to have a granddaughter say she wanted to do those things with me, then it was like, well, we need to take care of this. And environmental stewardship and climate had always been important to me, but it really took it to another level.
4: And you've mentioned a couple times your work previously, and I think it's important to bring this up because you're a retired forensic and neuropsychologist. You are the founder of the Minnesota Peacebuilding Leadership Institute. So when I hear that, I think, like, well, you know, having meaningful, challenging conversations and listening to people, kind of Donna's expertise. And this was a big part of the ride for you. So what kind of conversations were you hoping to have on this ride?
22: Well, you know, I had prepared myself. I'd gone to, you know, some webinars about how to talk about climate with people that may or may not be interested. The idea of listening, how important really good listening is. I was hoping that, well, one thing I always had a shirt that had, you know, helped me raise money for climate, and it had big QR code on it. So
4: imprinted wearables are like such a foundational thing of advertising.
22: I was like, I am not going to be shy about this. Sure. I'm out here on this bike. I'm going to let people know what I'm doing this for and invite them into conversation. So that's what I really wanted. So when people would see that, many people would ask me, tell me about that. And some people donated, and that was always rewarding. On the other hand, there were people that didn't ask me about the shirt, and there's lots of reasons why, but there were some people that did ask me, And as soon as I gave him my, you know, one sentence pitch about what this was about and why it was important to me, in those cases, it was clear we're not going to go there in this conversation. And that was disappointing to me. But I kind of came away with, you know, for some people, this just gets into deeper layers of why we live the way we live and what's important to us. And I realized, you know, for some, gets into deeper layers of why we live the way we live and what's important to us. And

0: It's The Splendid Table from APM, American Public Media. I'm Francis Lamb. If you are old enough to remember when McDonald's had those signs that said, over 1 billion served, and then watched it eventually go to over 2 billion served, well, here's a stat that might blow your mind.
1: In 2022, Americans consumed over 5 billion servings of instant ramen, which is kind of mind-blowing. And you can go into almost any grocery store, almost anywhere in the country, any gas station, any deli, and you're going to find instant ramen there. It is all over the place.
0: That's Peter Kim, author of a cookbook, yes, a cookbook, called The Instant Ramen Kitchen. And it's great. We've also got great tips on cooking for kids if they're not old enough to make their own instant ramen, I guess. It's all coming up on The Splendid Table.
2: Live from NPR News in Washington, I'm Amy Held. A public dispute between allies, the U.S. and Israel, is playing out. President Trump's envoy to Syria says Israel did not warn the U.S. about a strike on Syria. NPR's Daniel Estrin has more from Tel Aviv.
3: Israel bombed an airbase in northern Syria near the Turkish border last week. Israel said it did so because Turkish troops were going to deploy at that Syrian airbase and threaten Israel's security. Israel said it had warned Syria and shared its intelligence with the U.S. Tom Barrack, who is the U.S. Special Envoy to Syria and Ambassador to Turkey, called Israel's strike an unnecessary escalation. He said Israel didn't warn the U.S. about the strike in a video posted on X.
4: And what they didn't do is tell us or tell Turkey.
3: Barrack suggested Prime Minister Benjamin Netanyahu might have tried to provoke Turkey in a way that would help him win Israeli elections in October. Daniel Estrin, NPR News, Tel Aviv.
2: There can be gridlock at the nation's capital, but today downtown D.C. turned into a speedway for the Freedom 250 Grand Prix. 25 race cars zipping around the National Mall, and President Trump went around Congress establishing the event by executive order, part of his summer celebrations of the nation's 250th. Indiana officials are requesting major disaster relief 12 days after deadly storms hit, causing widespread damage, flooding, and some 21,000 customers still without power. U.S. Senator Todd Young of Indiana spoke to Fox News.
5: We need power restoration. We need resources, boots on the ground to help with that. The president said, we're going to declare an emergency immediately. He made that happen. I'd never seen a response so quick. And then in central Indiana and various other parts of the state, we've had a lot of flooding. So we, too, need more resources.
2: Schools are still closed in Gary. Utility company estimates say power will return there by Tuesday. With bond markets in turmoil, investors are awaiting a speech this week by Fed Chair Kevin Warsh. As NPR's Raphael Nam reports, he is set to speak at the annual Fed policy meeting in Jackson Hole, Wyoming.
6: It's a highly anticipated speech. Investors are hoping Warsh on Friday will address the fears about inflation that are hitting the bond markets. Bond investors fear inflation because it can have real negative effects on the economy. Warsh has previously said fighting inflation will be a top priority. But investors reacted poorly when the Fed held interest rates at its last policy meeting in July, even as inflation remains high, raising doubts among some investors about how the Fed plans to tackle inflation. Making this all the more interesting, the U.S. will report a key inflation gauge called the Personal Consumption Expenditures Price Index on Wednesday, 2 days before Warsh is set to take the stage. Raphael Nam, NPR News.
2: This is NPR News. In the Reno, Nevada area, a fire has grown to more than 10,000 acres and is quickly approaching the city center. The Washoe County Sheriff says it was human-caused and is 0% contained. Some 90,000 people are under evacuation orders or can expect to flee. It's back-to-school season, and in some communities, schools are asking not only for notebooks and pencils, but also asking parents whether they consent to their child being paddled. NPR's Kaden Mills reports 30 states plus Washington, D.C. explicitly ban the practice, but 15 states still allow it.
7: There's a broad consensus among psychologists like Joan Durant that corporal punishment can be harmful to children.
8: There are hundreds and hundreds of studies on corporal punishment. The studies show the same thing. It's only a risk factor.
7: She said corporal punishment is a predictor for future aggressive behavior, including intimate partner violence. But advocates for corporal punishment say it can be a powerful tool.
9: The fact that we can paddle, I think is a great deterrent.
7: David Vinson is the superintendent of an Oklahoma district that allows physical punishment. He says paddlings are rare, but he doesn't want the option taken away. Caden Mills, NPR News.
2: The anticipated launch of China's robotic moon mission expected in the coming days has been postponed until sometime after this year. State media did not give a precise reason why, only saying the probe designed to scour the moon's south pole for water ice did not meet launch conditions. I'm Amy Held, and you're listening to NPR News.
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0: Hey, it's Francis. This week, we're revisiting a visit with a couple of old friends, Peter Kim and David Mayfeld. Have a listen. I'm Francis Lam, and this is The Splendid Table from APM. Whether you call this time of year back to school, or back to busy, or what are you even talking about? My kid's been in school for 6 weeks. There's no getting around the fact that the need to cook is ramping up. Your boss is out of office isn't on anymore, and neither is yours for that matter. So whether you could use some ideas for feeding yourself or some little folks in your life efficiently and deliciously, we've got you covered today. Later in the show, we'll talk with David Nayfeld, a terrific chef in San Francisco who got a crash course in learning how to feed his daughter as a single dad. And we'll start with instant ramen. Yes, those packets of 3-minute noodles. Because Peter Kim has just written a majestic book on how to make fantastic meals with those packets, called The Instant Ramen Kitchen. Now, Peter is what you might call an intellectual in the world of food. He was the founding director of the Museum of Food and Drink. He's also the founder of Infinite Table, which he describes as an immersive dining experience that combines 360-degree video, storytelling, and food to transport guests around the world. In short, he is not the first guy you'd guess who would write a real cookbook about food college kids famously scarf in their dorm rooms. But I guess that's kind of his point. So, hey, Peter, it's great to see you.
1: Hello, Francis.
0: So you literally founded a museum about food. You trained in culinary school. What do you say to all the people in your life who are now like, so you wrote a cookbook about instant ramen?
1: You know, I have to say, I think most people who know me well would not be so surprised because, first of all, they've probably seen me eat instant ramen, and they also know that I have this great love of sort of comfort foods and certainly no aversion to convenience food. So I think it kind of, let's say, on brand, as the kids like to say.
0: I mean, look, I love it. So many people love it. And it's actually interesting. I don't know that people necessarily have a sense of how, I mean, it's one of these ubiquitous foods, right? Everyone knows instant ramen exists, but most people don't give it a second thought. But you have found some really incredible facts that highlight how popular it is.
1: Yeah, it's interesting. I mean, In 2022, Americans consumed over 5 billion servings of instant ramen, which is kind of mind-blowing. And yeah, I mean, obviously, like, anecdotally, we know, like, you can go into almost any grocery store, almost anywhere in the country, any gas station, any deli, and you're going to find instant ramen there. I mean, it is all over the place.
0: Yeah. I mean, at 5 billion, my math is not that great, but, like, we have, like, 350 million people in our country. Like, that's like 15 packets of instant ramen per American that year. And there are plenty of people don't eat zero of them. So there's people out there eating like hundreds of these things. But you know, there's also this idea of it, right? Like, oh, it's like, it's junk food, or like specifically for some reason, people think of it as like, oh, that's just for like starving college kids. You know, it's like student food. But you reject that idea. Why does it deserve our respect?
1: Yeah, you know, I think it's something that has kind of bothered me for a while. If you find any news article about instant ramen, I just sort of hold my breath and scroll through and wait until you see that line where you'll see them say, this dorm favorite or this starving college student meal is, you know, you're going to find that line somewhere in the article.
0: Yeah, inevitably.
1: And the thing is, Francis, I mean, I think when you describe instant ramen in those terms, you're really not recognizing that for a lot of people, myself included, instant ramen isn't just dorm food or, you know, starving college student food. It's food. You know, it's something that's really a part of my own sort of cultural identity as a Korean American. It's a part of a lot of cultures around the world where people eat instant ramen as just a part of daily life. Yeah. I point this out in the book, but obviously in Korea, you have instant ramen that's really just part of the sort of food culture there. And that's made evident by the fact that you see it in Korean movies all the time. Mm-hmm. In Japan,
0: like in
1: obviously.
0: Parasite, right? Like, you know, this like Academy Award winning movie, and like one of the sort of iconic moments in Parasite is the family eating instant noodles.
1: Yeah, that's right. They make chapaguri there, where they mix nuguri and chapagetti into this dish that a lot of Koreans eat. And but yeah, you'll find it in all sorts of cultures. I mean, in Mexico, there's a newspaper there that had once declared Mexico as Maruchan Nation. If you go to Nigeria, Indomie is actually synonymous with just noodles because people eat so much of that instant ramen brand. And so, you know, I think the thing that people maybe don't recognize is that instant ramen is really actually this sort of staple of many food cultures.
0: Yeah. Well, actually, and, you know, I think here there's this idea like, oh, well, if it's instant, that means it's like a highly processed food and, you know, like, you know, real, quote unquote, real food people wouldn't be into it. But again, to your point, it's like it is a staple of so many diets. And like, oh, we have plenty of highly processed foods that are staples of our, like my kid eats breakfast cereal every morning. Like, what's breakfast cereal but a super highly processed food? So let me actually ask you a little bit about the how it works, because I don't actually understand. And maybe you know a little bit of the history too. Like, but how did someone get noodles to cook in 3 minutes? And why is it so delicious?
1: Yeah, so most people credit a fellow named Momofuku Ando as being the person who really made the first commercially successful instant ramen. Mm. And it all happened in the aftermath of World War II. And so in that time, Japan was quite poor and was receiving a lot of food aid from the U.S., particularly in the form of wheat. And so that's when you saw a lot of wheat being introduced into the Japanese diet.
0: Oh, that's so interesting. Oh, as opposed to rice, yeah.
1: That's right, yeah. And so as the story goes, Momofuku saw a long line of people waiting to eat ramen at this sort of ramen stall in Osaka. And at that point, he thought, hey, there must be some easier way to deliver ramen to people. And so he was an inventor, and he started experimenting with different ways of preparing the noodles. And his big aha moment was when he tried frying the noodles, which dried them out and made them shelf stable. But also importantly, it gave the noodles this sort of porous structure. That means that when you add hot liquid to these noodles, they hydrate very quickly and cook very quickly. Mm. And so that was a sort of big moment. And at that point, he had this product that was shelf stable. It used wheat that was readily available and could cook, you know, within minutes.
0: Oh, that's so interesting. So scientifically, what happens is the noodles are, so they're made like quote unquote regular noodles, right? It's flour, it's water, you know, they make the dough, they make the noodles. And then when you fry them, all the water in the dough evaporates out and creates tiny little micro holes that like when you put them back in boiling water, like water just like soaks right back in.
1: That's right.
0: That's incredible.
1: I tip my hat to him. I mean, it's really something that honestly, this innovation has, you know, fundamentally changed the diets of people around the world. So it's a pretty massive contribution to culinary cultures around the world.
0: Yeah. And it's amazing to know it was actually because of American wheat being, you know,
11: shipped to Japan post-World War II. So, like, it's really, yeah. I don't know if we fully appreciate, like, oh, we think of instant ramen, it's like the snack food that we've imported and sort of, like, have a little bit of arm's length here. But it's like, no, we're, like, fundamentally responsible for the creation of instant ramen.
1: That's right, yeah.
11: Yeah, so, I mean, again, moving away from, like, the sort of bad rap of it, the stigma of it, it is, I mean, it's delicious. And it's also, like, that speed is really important. Bad rap of it, the stigma of it, it is, I mean, it's delicious. And it's also, like, that

0: child can make instant ramen. And you can give that bowl of instant ramen to anybody, and they're likely going to find it very delicious, all the way up to a Michelin-starred chef, you know? And through my work on the museum, I've been to quite a few culinary industry parties around New York City where I've seen, you know, caviar being served, but also cup noodles, you know? And chefs are very happy to eat that, and I think chefs know what is good, right?
1: Yeah.
0: And so you have this product that kind of has a superpower of being so easy to make that even a child can make it, but so delicious that even chefs at the highest echelon will find it delicious.
1: Yeah, and even like David Chang, right? Like, probably the most written about American chef, maybe in my lifetime.
0: Yeah.
1: You know, his restaurants are called Momofuku in honor of the inventor of instant ramen. Like, that's literally why he named that restaurant.
0: Yeah, that's right. Yeah, yeah. Yeah, and so the thing that's also amazing is you can find this incredibly powerful product in every store in America. And it's probably, you might even have a packet in your pantry right now, and it'll only cost you, you know, maybe 50 cents. And
1: I'm bougie, so I buy like the $2 ones, but yeah.
0: Okay, for the rest of us, Francis. but yeah, you know, it's one of these things that it's this kind of culinary superhero that's already in your pantry or already just around the corner. And when you cook with instant ramen, essentially what's in that packet guarantees deliciousness, you know? The seasoning sachet has enough salt and umami and aromatics to really bring flavor into the dish. And I think that's something that a lot of home cooks struggle with, is just like seasoning food properly. And then the noodles provide enough of sort of a backbone to the meal that you know it's going to be nourishing. And so you know it's going to be nourishing, you know it's going to be flavorful. So the rest of it is just sort of...
1: it's all gravy.
0: It's only limited by your creativity. Exactly. Just imagine the flavors you want to bring in, and instant ramen is going to help take you there.
1: We're talking to Peter Kim, author of The Instant Ramen Kitchen. More with him in a minute. I'm Francis Lamb, and this is The Splendid Table from APM, American Public Media.
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1: 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I'm Francis Lamb, and this is The Splendid Table, the show for curious cooks and eaters. We're talking quote-unquote kid food today, and right now it's all about the actual glories of instant ramen with Peter Kim. Let's get back to it with him. I grew up eating plenty of instant ramen. And to me, like, you know, you see the packet or you see like the ad or whatever, and it's always got like, it's a bowl full of like all these toppings and like meats and vegetables and this beautiful composition. And like, I just always just ate it straight. But you're talking about that. Like, you can add your toppings and add different forms of both flavor, texture, and nutrition, right?
0: Yeah. I mean, when I was growing up and first cooking with instant ramen, the first things you sort of learn to add in are eggs and scallions. And I think that's, at least in a Korean household. And the thing that's great is you can do it in all sorts of ways. You know, you can scramble it in the pot before adding the liquid. You can just drop it in and give it a twirl with your chopsticks or fork. Or you can cook it separately and have like a jammy egg to put on top. But really, the thing is, there's such a wide world of possibilities. I mean, just open up your fridge.

0: and take a look, and almost anything there could work. You know, if you have a sauce or a chutney or something that can be drizzled on, maybe you have dumplings in the freezer, just drop that in and let it cook with the noodles.
1: Cool.
0: If you have prepared meats like kebabs or even like deli meat, that can be added in at the end and you can let it warm up a bit if you want. Any vegetables, any salads, any stews can be used as a base to add flavor to your instant ramen. And then if you have any leftovers, like, you know, takeout, those can always be added in. And so I find that it's really fun to just actually almost like reach at random at something in your fridge and then just taste what happens.
1: Yeah. And like that all powerful flavor packet will just make it all delicious anyway.
0: That's absolutely right.
1: But you also have like specific recipes and like different ways to actually use the ramen. Tell me about, I love this. And this is probably going to make all Italian listeners of this show never listen to our show again. But you have ramen aglio e olio. So classic like pasta aglio e olio is pasta tossed in this very simple but beautiful sauce of olive oil and garlic and maybe a little pasta water to make it sort of creamy and come together.
0: Yeah.
1: But you make it with instant ramen.
0: Yeah. All right. I have to start with the necessary disclaimer, Francis, that all of the recipes in my book are simplifications of traditional dishes and do not purport to be actual authentic versions of the dish.
1: Look at you trying not to get canceled by Italy.
0: Well, I have enough experience with indignance around people reinventing Italian recipes because obviously God created these recipes. But I do have a lot of respect for Italian traditions. I'm going to say that. But I do have a recipe for an interpretation of aglio e olio using instant ramen that, you know what, it's different, of course, from the traditional version, but it's really delicious in a different way because what happens when you use instant ramen is a few things. First of all, a lot of the preparation is something that an Italian who makes this dish a lot would recognize. You take olive oil, you gently cook the garlic slices in it, maybe a pinch of red pepper flakes. And then you add water. And as you would with instant ramen, add some of the seasoning sachet in there. And then you cook the noodles in it. And one thing that's, first of all, interesting there is that instant ramen, unlike Italian pasta, it actually fully cooks inside its sauce or its liquid, you know?
1: Right.
0: And so that, so the flavor of that garlic goes into the water and then that goes right into the noodles. So you have these very garlic infused noodles that occur. The other thing that's interesting is you've brought the seasoning sachet in, which brings a real pop of umami into the dish, which you wouldn't normally have in aglio e olio. And so it just becomes a different kind of flavor profile that I find to be absolutely delicious. In my recipe, I finish it off with a flurry of parsley and then some uncooked olive oil because I think it's nice to have the sort of fresh olive oil element.
1: Mm-hmm.
0: And then if you want, you can add some Parmesan cheese. So, you know, people differ on whether you should put Parmesan on your aglio e olio. But
1: how would God do it?
0: There you go. And so, yeah, at the end you have this dish where it's instant ramen. The noodles don't have the same like bite as like say an Italian, you know, spaghetti, but it is so good, Francis. And I will tell you that I made this dish for a number of Italian friends of mine in the culinary industry and held my breath. And I was just waiting for the flogging to happen afterward of like, how can you do this to aglio e olio? But actually they were like, you know what? I hate to admit this, but this is really good. And it takes under 10 minutes. Do you know what I mean?
1: Did they put like a towel over their head while they were like eating it so no one could see? Okay. This is actually a really interesting thing too, because what you're saying is, so one thing that does differ with the instant ramen than say pasta noodles or whatever is the fact that when you look at the package instructions for instant ramen, they typically do like give you a measured amount of water to use to cook the noodles,
0: right?
1: And the idea is because that's the amount of water that's calibrated for the seasoning, like the seasoning will season that amount of water.
0: Yeah.
1: But also because the ramen doesn't need a lot of water to cook in. You don't have to like boil in a gallon of water like pasta does famously or whatever, right? So, but you're also doing it a different way where you're not even boiling the pasta in a separate pot of water. Like you can put the noodle cake and then add water to it, almost like a sauce like consistency rather than a broth, and it'll still cook the same. So following your recipe is one thing, but if you're just like, if for listeners who are like, oh, let me just go experiment with this, you can just like sort of add a quarter cup of water at a time or whatever, and like as it absorbs, just keep adding more water.
0: Yeah, so first of all, the fact that it all can be done in one pot is something I find to be extremely convenient, especially if you're averse to doing a lot of dishes. So all of the recipes in my book don't require the use of anything more than one pot. And I actually get annoyed when I see, on YouTube or something, somebody saying like, here's how to elevate your instant ramen. And then they present this recipe that requires 3 pots, 45 minutes, and all these ingredients. And I'm like, you've totally lost the spirit of instant ramen, which is simplicity and ease. But yeah, so the fact that the noodles cook in the liquid means that you can really adjust the amount of liquid you add to the pot to achieve a different result. So I have a chart in the book that details this. But you know, if you start with the generally recommended amount, which is 2 cups of liquid to cook your noodles, you're going to end up with like a nice bowl of like soup noodles. If you go down to 1/2 cup or 3/4 cup, then that's all actually going to evaporate or be absorbed into the noodles, and then you end up actually with a dry noodle. That's what's good for, say, the aglio e olio recipe. In between, you can end up with something saucy or something that's wet but not soupy. Mm. And then if you want to have something really soupy, you can add more than 2 cups. So there's like a whole range of possibilities of just like the amount of liquid and the sort of end result.
1: Cool. Let's go to another classic traditional soup that served as inspiration to you. Borscht. You have a borscht instant ramen.
0: Yes, that's right. That's right. I think at first glance you think borscht and ramen don't really go together well, but it's actually incredible what happens because the beets as they cook and then they're in the liquid, and again the noodles are cooking in the liquid, so you end up with this sort of like iridescent pink noodles, which I find to be quite beautiful actually. And again, the seasoning sachet does so much work for bringing the flavor that it allowed me with this borscht recipe to really trim down the ingredients to just a handful of things. You just need bacon, beets, cabbage, tomato paste, and then a little sour cream to go on top and some dill fronds to garnish. And then you actually end up with this dish it totally evokes borscht. Again, not a traditional borscht, of course, but it totally evokes the flavor of it. It's very delicious. Again, has all the umami from the instant ramen. Plus, you have the noodles in there, so you don't even need to have like a side dish to complement the borscht. And I've actually made this for Ukrainian friends of mine. And again, they have begrudgingly admitted that, you know what, this is actually like pretty delicious.
1: I like the subtext of this whole book is like, I tried to offend all my friends and none of them were actually offended.
0: Yeah, no, it's so true.
1: What about your Brazilian friends in the moqueca?
0: Yeah, so actually I did cook that for some Brazilian friends who are very fond of moqueca.
1: Okay, tell us what moqueca is in its original form first.
0: Yeah, so moqueca is a Brazilian seafood stew. It has a sort of pepper base to it, like a bell pepper base, and it's made, the soup is fortified with coconut milk or coconut cream. And then you have different kinds of seafood. It really depends on what variation of moqueca you're having, and then depending also on the variation, you might have this sort of red palm oil or you might have olive oil. It's a really delicious sort of classic dish from a couple different regions in Brazil, and turns out it also turns into a really great dish using instant ramen. No surprise.
1: And your Brazilian friends were okay with this?
0: So Francis, I actually have the tasting notes from when I served this to my friends, and my Brazilian friend wrote, incredible, the coconut, seafood, and cilantro came together, a winner.
1: Goodness. Look at that. Well, all right, Peter, this has been a fun journey around the world with you. And I need to tell you about the instant ramen subscription service I have. We'll talk about that after.
0: Yes, I'll be happy to hear about it. Thank you, Francis.
1: Peter Kim is the founder of Infinite Table, and his book is The Instant Ramen Kitchen. He left us with his controversial recipe for Alio e Olio instant ramen. You can find it at splendidtable.org. So when I first met David Nayfeld, he was a line cook at a restaurant, 11 Madison Park, that was well on its way to being crowned literally the best restaurant in the world. We hit it off and we'd hang out at exactly the kind of restaurants that line cooks like to go to, late night yakitori bars and noodle shops. At work, though, he was a machine. Chef's whites, precise movements, tweezers. You know, I figured he, like everyone else in that kitchen, was aiming to have his own Michelin-starred temple one day. And so I was honestly kind of surprised when he did open his own place, Que Fico in San Francisco. It is a rollicking pasta and pizza joint. The food is incredibly well made, but it's the kind of place where you're never made to feel like, you know, you're supposed to be bowing at the chef's altar. And then we were talking about, I guess what you'd call his next cooking project. And I realized that he'd arrived at the most important kitchen in his career, his home kitchen, where he feeds his daughter as a single dad every time he gets to see her. And it has been such a human experience to witness this super talented chef really truly committing himself to the simple act of developing a relationship with his kid in the kitchen that they share. His new book, Dad, What's for Dinner, is all about that. How to cook for and with the kids in your life. So, hey, chef, how are you?
2: Doing well. Thank you very much for having me.
1: So obviously you and I know this, but people might not at home, but you and I met once. Actually, the first time we met was in the middle of dinner service while you were cooking on the line at truly one of the best restaurants in the world. I was standing next to your station all night long. And I just remember thinking, this dude can move. Like just your motions, your movements. It was so clear that you were so super skilled. You have these incredible cooking chops. And now you have, you know, award-winning restaurants later. But cooking for your kids is an entirely different universe. So what was the hardest part for you about learning how to be a home cook for family?
2: Just different moves, bro. Yeah. No, I appreciate that. I remember that night actually clearly. You know, the thing is, and this is a large part as to why I wrote this book, is I think that it's so astute of you to point out the moves, right? And I think the moves is what makes great cooks great cooks. And it's the thing that you need to learn. It's the muscle memory. It's the efficiency. It's the how you have to move less to achieve more. And the same thing can be ascribed to, you know, being a homemaker, right? And it's not even about being a parent. It's about how do you, you know, cook food for people who, you know, need to make it to bedtime, need to make it to bath time, need to make it to soccer, need to make it to school, while also getting yourself taken care of, while also keeping the kitchen relatively clean and not creating a disaster, right? And so at some point I became the, you know, primary caregiver of my daughter. And, you know, I started to have these, you know, thoughts like, man, what I do for a living, what I've always done for a living, really actually lends itself really well to being a homemaker, right? Like for obvious reasons, right? And so what I wanted to convey in the book is that there are ways that you can make your life easier. There are ways that you can create efficiencies and declutter. There's a way that you can cook in a way that you can use less things to cook with. And yes, there is the grand way of cooking in three Michelin star restaurants where you use one pan for one item and each dish has eight pans that bring together the most perfect dish. But that's not what we're doing here, right? What we're doing is more akin to what I call in restaurants or what the majority of people in our industry call family meal, right? Sure. And what you're trying to do there is, hey, I already have a job to do. And while I have a job to do, I need to cook for up to 100 people and make sure, A, that it's delicious.
3: Like as like a, yeah, something on the side.
2: Yeah, and that's my side gig right now that I got to do while I'm setting up my job. And that's much more like cooking for your family.
3: Mm. So, you know, and obviously you map that on to the home, right? You have these skills you've developed professionally, but like make you a great homemaker, which is sort of funny, I think, for like folks who like have read or seen about the crazy restaurant lifestyle, like watch Carmi and the Bear, you know, he's got shoes in his oven at home or whatever. But that's one version of that life. And the another version of the life is the one you're talking about, which is, oh, how do I actually get myself organized and efficient so mealtime isn't hard? So you can do these things that you call meltdown meals in your book, which is brilliant. It's like, oh, you can get this thing done before your kid fully implodes from hunger.
2: Yeah.
3: You can actually make pancakes, special pancakes, in like 8 minutes.
2: Probably less.
3: Tell us about them.
2: Well, I have to give a lot of that credit to my fiance, Vanessa. Mm. You know, I was, in terms of, you know, pancakes, I was like an ardent believer in like, hey, if you're going to do it, you got to do it right. And so this is like a process and we've got to whip egg whites and everything like that. And then when she and I moved in together and ultimately we started to have the kids around each other, you know, she actually had this great hack for taking, you know, a prepackaged mix of pancake mix. Bob's Red Mill is a terrific brand that I really like. And mm-hmm. she would kind of like, you know, fancify it a little bit. And when I say fancify it, I mean more just give it awesome flavor. Right. She would like crush a banana into it and add, you know, vanilla or cinnamon or whatever she would do. And to me, I was like, man, this is actually really brilliant. And I remember tasting them one time and saying, like, this is really good, except for she did not have the understanding of how to cook a pancake correctly. Right. And so she would mix this great mix and then she would do this thing where she would kind of like cook it like on low heat. And not really understand the way exact way that the butter should be foaming, the exact heat of the pan, and so on and so forth, which mm-hmm. a lot of people are normally afraid of, right? That's a very, very common thing for people who don't cook for a living. And so I started, you know, when I started to take over the duty, she would be like, no, do the pancake mix. That's like what my kid wants. And I'm like, okay, great, I'll do that. And the pancakes were coming out really, really well. And I tasted them, and I'm like, this is and actually a really excellent pancake. And so I was like, there's something here. I feel like people should know how easy this is. I can get that pancake on the table in like 5 minutes flat. And yeah. I think that that was like definitely something that opened my mind to the idea of, you know, not everything needs to be the most perfect version, right? You can't let perfect be the enemy of good. Right. Like sometimes, you know, kids need to get out the door and sometimes, right, like getting them fed something super delicious with a premix of something you believe in, that's good enough and that's going to work.
3: Yeah. David Neufeld's cookbook is called Dad, What's for Dinner? We'll be back with more with him in a minute. I'm Francis Lamb and this is The Splendid Table from American Public Media.
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8: I'm Francis Lam, and you're listening to The Splendid Table. We're talking about cooking for and with kids with David Nayfeld, a chef whose most important title is dad. Let's get back to it with him.
3: Well, let me ask you this. Like, another thing that, you know, parents often stress, or caregivers often stress about when feeding their kids is like, oh, getting their kids to eat vegetables, right? What do you think of the whole sneak in the vegetables thing?
2: Yeah, like, I love it. Like, you know, I'm not a new wave parent by any stretch of the imagination. Like, I will completely, you know, bamboozle my kids if that means, like, it's in their best interest, right? Like, I'm not like, oh, my God, you can't tell them.
3: We feel like radically transparent with our children.
2: Yeah, no, you don't. Like, my kid can't spell yet, right? Like, there is no radical transparency here, right? Like, when you start paying the bills, we'll talk about transparency. No, look, I love the idea because, you know, what's your job in life? Your job is to take care of this little human and make sure that they are, you know, the best taken care of that you can achieve, right? And so with vegetables, like, my daughter will go through phases. For example, last year, I thought, you know, I could not feed her enough asparagus. She loved it. The key to the asparagus was make sure it was still crunchy and make sure there was tons of lemon on it. And she would just absolutely annihilate it almost before I could get it to the table. Recently, in the past, like, couple months, it was, I don't really like asparagus. I think the best ways to get vegetables into kids' diet are through the vehicles of soup or pasta for a number of reasons. And look, not all kids love soup, or not all kids will eat everything that's in pasta. And I have ways around that as well. Now, but I'm just really fortunate that my daughter will really house massive bowls of soup with, like, really kind of no problem whatsoever. One of the key things that I suggest is cutting the vegetables smaller when you're doing them in soup and pasta. So that way they don't really have a choice, right? It all fits on a spoon. It's not flopping off. It's not like ginormous pieces of kale that they can kind of, like, pick out. You just kind of make it that they don't have a choice. You chop it all up. And the key to getting your kids to love soup is, like, A, all kids like brothy soup, right? And so making sure it's a little bit more brothy, making sure that the vegetables are cooked well enough to where they're not chewing on them for too long, especially in the soup, and making sure that the soup has flavor profiles that appeal to kids. Like, to me, I have not met a kid that doesn't like something that has a little, you know, like, lemon in it, right? Like, the lemon goes a long way. Now, if you've got a completely picky eater who's like, I'm not going to pick it, then that's what the blender is for, right? Like, pureeing some of those veg and pouring it back into the soup. Some of the fiber is broken down, but, like, look, like I said, you're not trying to make, like, you know, perfect be the enemy of good here. With pasta, I find it to be much of the same, right? Like, if you're making a ragu, like a meat ragu with, like, pork and beef and tomato or whatever, then, like, there's nothing wrong. This isn't, I'm not trying to be the most authentic, you know, bolognese on the planet, right? Like, if you've got some extra kale, chop that up, you know, really finely and put it in there. You know, all of those things are a go. Spinach, everything like that. You know, my fiance, every time we make a smoothie in the house, she takes, you know, 4, 5, 6 leaves of spinach and she'll put it into the smoothie. The kids are none the wiser, right?
3: Yeah.
2: You know, it's a dog eat dog game out there. You got to get them where you can. And, you know, with parenting, I mean, everybody understands, right? And sometimes you get lucky. My big thing with getting your kids to eat vegetables, like, as a standalone dish, right, is, like, textures. Kids, just like, you know, larger kids, meaning adults, are big on textures, right? Like, it takes a while for people to get into something that's, like, gummy and gelatinous, right? That takes time, and that's also cultural, right? But, like, I think a lot of kids, you know, when they have a veg, they like there to be an element of texture and crunch to it, right? So if you're going to give them something that's super overcooked, right, don't be surprised when they're like, I don't like this. This is, like, mushy and gross. So cooking things quickly on high heat, adding lemon, adding, you know, those flavor components that are, like, nice and poppy. And, you know, for me, like, I like introducing spice to kids early. And, you know, just a little bit at a time gets them liking the foods that you like, right? So you're like manipulating their palate over time to eat like a normal human and not like a, you know, person you're embarrassed
3: of. Like a stereotypical kid. Yeah.
2: That's a little tough.
3: Look,
2: it's a tough world out there, bro.
3: Or, I mean, the other thing you do, just to stick on vegetables for one more moment, is, you know, you could serve them vegetables that you know they love. Everyone loves corn, and you have this great recipe for creamy corn and green beans. It's a little bit also to this idea of hiding. Like, actually, my kid happens to love green beans, but it's not always everyone's favorite, but everyone does love corn. So you chop up the green beans corn size, and you cook them together. Tell us about that recipe, and just walk us through it real quick.
2: Yeah, and so like you hit the nail on the head, right? Like, you know, many kids like corn for the sweetness. It's definitely not the most nutritionally dense, you know, food out there.
3: Right.
2: But it's certainly not bad for them. And in the right, you know, season, it's great. And so I want to add other elements to it. So, you know, you add some green beans, which frankly taste like whatever you mix them with. And now they taste like corn. And now they taste like creamy corn. But here's another thing, right? And I know that there's parents right now listening who are undoubtedly going to say, well, if my kid sees something green in there, they're not going to eat it, right? And this is my message to everyone. And I know, like, I know what I'm saying here. I know it's a challenge. But, like, we as a society need to stop letting our kids get away with that nonsense. Like, we just need to, seriously, we just need to be like, cool, then you're not hungry. You're just not hungry. And I don't mean that in like an extreme fashion, right? Like, my daughter doesn't like shrimp. It makes her, truly, the texture of shrimp makes my daughter vomit. I'm not going to force her to eat shrimp, right? Because that's just cruel and unusual punishment, right? But in terms of something green, like, it's just a thing you've made up in your mind. And to me, in my house, the way I look at it is like, okay, so you're not hungry enough. Come back to the table when you are hungry. I have to put my foot down sometimes when it comes to things that I know are just like, they're just in your mind and you've just decided that, right? And it's not something where you genuinely, truly don't like it. You've just decided you don't want something green. And so, you know, that is kind of where this dish comes into play, which is like, look, the majority of kids like corn. There's no chance you're going to be able to discern a green bean from this dish, right? But what you are going to get is you're going to get a little bit more nutrition in your diet. You're going to get a little bit more diversity, and you're going to eat corn. They just happen to have green beans in them too. And so, like, and the creaminess really makes it like super velvety and delicious, and it's tangy, and there's lemon, like always, right, which kind of cuts through the fat, and it's really, really delightful to eat. And I think it's a great starter way of getting, you know, kids into eating things that maybe otherwise they might not, you know. Like, if your kid told me they don't like corn, then I'd be like, okay, maybe this dish is not for you. But, like, because you don't like green things, I'm sorry, kid. Like, that. The world we live in has green things in it.
3: You saute corn and green beans together. You put some cream in there. You put a little squeeze of lemon. It's going to be delicious.
2: Yeah.
3: Enough salt and you're going to be good to go. I want to talk to you about another thing, a technique thing. And this is a little bit like sort of chef-y, but I think actually is a really good technique to have in the home because, you know, I remember reading a lot when our kid was really small of the importance of feeding children fish, and in particular, you know, fatty fish, like fish oils. It's so great for brain development. It's just so good for you, period. And a lot of people like don't really love fish and don't love cooking fish at home. But getting back to your thing about texture, a crispy skin fish, a crispy skin salmon, which is, you know, obviously a very, you know, oil rich fish, is incredible. And everyone loves it. You go at great lengths to describe how you get crispy skin on a fillet of salmon. So walk us through that technique.
2: Yeah, so you're absolutely right. You know, this is a tough one, right? Like, people sometimes either are scared of cooking fish at home. They don't have a good source to get fish. You know, they're afraid their kids aren't going to eat it. They don't like the way their house smells, right? And so in one sense, if you are a family that lives in a very small apartment that doesn't have a hood over your stove, and you don't like when things smell after you cook them, which is what my situation was when I started writing this book. That's sure. when I created the one dish halibut with the vegetables, which everything goes into that dish and then gets baked, right? And the halibut is a white fish. It's very easy on the palate. Like, kids really are not going to discern that they're like, is this fish? Like, there's not those,
3: yeah,
2: like,
3: it's very neutral.
2: It's very neutral in flavor, right? But like, if you do have a hood and you're willing to cook fish on a stove, this to me is one of the best ways to introduce fish to your kids, besides maybe like fish sticks or like fried fish, right? Which, sure. by the way, like if you were to take our chicken nugget recipe and just substitute fish, you could get the same outcome and just give your kids fried fish. So that's just a kind of aside. Now, when it comes to the salmon, the thing that really you're looking for here is like the science behind it is if there any wetness, any moisture that mm-hmm. is on the skin of the salmon is an impediment to you getting crispy skin. Now, it is not impossible that you put a wet piece of salmon in a pan and eventually you get a crispy skin. It is just a barrier to entry. Now, the yeah. more barriers to entry you remove before that skin ever touches the pan, the closer you are to success before you've even started. Now, right. the best ways to do that are A, taking a knife and scraping it against the skin, so the opposite direction of where the scales are. And if you're not aware of that, you just look at the patterns of what the scales are and you rub the knife in the opposite direction.
3: Yeah.
2: And that does what I affectionately call deschmutzing it. And you, once you scrape it, you'll see on the knife there's like a little bit of, you know, schmegma, like right? Like a little bit of yeah. schmutz. And you just need to kind of like wipe that off the knife and wipe it off, you know, the skin and make sure that it's like bone dry then. Then is the second element. And this is like a great science discussion for the kids at home that I love, where you talk about osmosis. And so you take salt and you sprinkle it over the, over the skin of the salmon and over the entire salmon. And you let it sit for about 5 to 10 minutes and you tell your kids, hey, look, in 5 to 10 minutes, I'm going to create water on this salmon. And in 5 to 10 minutes, they come over and they're like, oh my God, it was dry. Now it's wet again because the salt has pulled out the moisture of the salmon, you know, through this like incredible scientific process. And so I think that's a really cool, fun thing to show your kids. Then you pat it dry again. Now what you're working with is something that not only has been dried on the exterior, but now you've dried it on one level lower in the interior, right? Then the other thing is, I know that we're in a world in which nonstick pans have like a whole, you know, variance of grievances, and I agree with some of them, and some of them are fine. But I will say that if you really are afraid of using a stainless steel pan here, like, use your nonstick pan. Nobody is going to call the police on you. It's fine. Like, you are going to be okay. Sometimes I use a nonstick pan at my house to do this just because I don't want to futz around. So like, a nonstick pan is fine here. But if you have a stainless steel pan, it is 100% achievable to get the skin in the pan and not sticking. The key to it is proper heat. You have to heat the pan to a high point of heat before you ever put any oil in. A lot of people also make the mistake of putting oil in the pan and start heating it from cold. That is not the way you do it. The reason being is because then you start to heat the oil at the same temperature and the same progression as the metal in the pan is heating. The problem with that is oil has a natural smoke point, which is much lower than the heat that the pan can get to without starting to like burn or smoke, right?
3: So you actually want the pan hotter, hotter than what the oil can take.
2: Exactly, to start, right? So then what happens is everything's nice and ready. You got your salmon, you've stripped it of any schmutz, you've salted it, had it dry, you're ready to rock. You've got your high heat oil. Look, I still cook with extra virgin olive oil just because I feel comfortable doing that. Like, I don't smoke it out completely. But avocado oil is great too. You know, a lot of people, you know, they cook with vegetable oil or grapeseed oil, whatever you want, whatever you use in your house is fine. you heat the stainless steel pan till it's hot, right, on high heat, and then you add the fat, the oil that you're using, right? What's going to happen is it's going to start to lightly smoke almost immediately. You don't want it to be so hot that it like catches fire, right? Like yeah. You want to, it's managing the heat appropriately though. But if you put your oil in and you sense the oil is not hot whatsoever, you're not heating your pan enough. And then putting enough fat at the bottom of the pan to where you put the skin down and it's completely like in full contact with fat, right?
3: Yeah, that's like level. Yeah.
2: Yeah, it's level, right? And then you just let it be. You take a spatula, you push it down in the center, because what's going to happen is the salmon's going to bow slightly and the center is going to have where the steam pocket is. You're going to take a spatula, you're going to push it down so that steam escapes, and then just let it hang out, let it party in the pan for, you know, 1 to 2 minutes without you trying to mess with it, without you trying to jiggle it, whatever. Just let it be. And I promise you that if you heat the pan up hot enough and you dry the skin well enough, that skin is not going to be sticking to the pan. Nice hot pan, nice dry salmon, a good amount of oil. You put it in, press it down, let it go for 2 minutes. It's not going to stick. And then you just let it stay. Let it keep cooking. Stop. Don't flip it around. Don't do it. You're going to cook the salmon about 80 to 85% of the way on the skin side and get it nice and crispy. And you're only going to flip it over for the last like 20 to 30 seconds and then you're done.
3: Yeah. And then you have this beautiful crackly skin. Every kid's going to love it. Every adult's going to want to eat it. And you're going to feel great knowing your kid is getting all this brain development. Thank you so much, David. It's great to talk with you.
2: Yeah, I really appreciate you having me.
3: David Nafeld's book is called Dad, What's for Dinner? And his awesome San Francisco Bay Area restaurants are called Kayfico. He left us with his kid-friendly recipe for zucchini parmigiana. Find it at splendidtable.org. And that is our show for the week. We hope you enjoyed it. We'll talk to you again next week. Go make something delicious today. 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
3: I'm Dan Ronan with these news headlines. Canada's Prime Minister Mark Carney is likening the breakdown in trade negotiations with the United States to a conflict, saying, "You're at war when you get attacked. We got attacked." Carney is promising dollar-for-dollar trade tariffs against American products beginning September the 8th. Iran's president says the memo of understanding that was agreed to between the United States and Iran is the best way to end the now six-month-old war. And a tropical storm is bearing down on Hawaii's Big Island. It could bring more than a foot of rain. It comes just 1 week after a Category 1 hurricane brushed the state last weekend. I'm Dan Ronan, NPR News.

0: For Sunday, that's All Things Considered from NPR News. I'm Danielle Kurtzleben. Thanks for listening and have a great week.
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I'm your host, Brent Laidler, and we'll explore jazz, large and small, old and new, and give recognition to some independent and self-released artists along the way. Let's get started.

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0: And that set began with Jay Sinnott, and Just When You Thought. The CD is called Parallel 49. It's a brilliant testament to the power of cross-border artistic collaboration. Named for the geographical boundary that connects the United States and Canada, this elite septet features an all-star roster of six premier Canadian musicians led by American drummer and composer Jay Sinnott. Stylistically, the music captures the absolute essence of modern jazz while keeping its feet firmly planted in traditional roots. After that, we heard Rob Dixon and Sly Vibe. This new CD is called Nap Down Soul. It doesn't waste much time making an impression. From the opening notes, Rob and his band come out with a soulful, hard-hitting sound that grabs your attention and makes you want to keep listening. Nap Down Soul is the kind of record that grooves hard and the melodies stay with you. And finally, we heard Tom Risi and Old, Old Blues. The CD is called Happening in Buenos Aires. Tom is an Argentine-American vocalist and songwriter based in Southern California. Born in Buenos Aires, he moves between jazz, bossa nova, Latin American song, blues, and singer-songwriter traditions.
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ancestors. We will honor the struggles.

creative. We will work.

And that set began with Sinri Owa and Pure Scar. The CD is called Homework. Born in Osaka, Owa began classical piano at age 3 and encountered jazz at 15. Though pop music shaped his first career, after debuting on Epic Sony in 1983, he released 45 singles and 18 original albums, becoming an arena-scale multi-platinum singer-songwriter. After that, we heard Stefan Harris and Blackout, the song We Are an African People, the CD Legacy Dances. This four-time Grammy-nominated vibraphonist celebrates 20 years of his groundbreaking Blackout project with this radiant journey through jazz, soul, and ancestral African rhythms. And finally, we heard Alan Harris in the song Soft Spoken. The CD is called Swinging Love Songs. More than two decades after its recording, this internationally acclaimed jazz vocalist, guitarist, and songwriter officially announces the release of Swingin' Love Songs, a remarkable collection of previously unreleased music. The album serves as a striking bridge between the past and present.

And that's a wrap for the night shift here on WBAA. Hope you had a good time with me, your host, Brent Laidler, and that you found some music you'd like to explore further. Remember, streaming services really don't compensate artists very well, so these musicians would really appreciate your support with a download. But for now, enjoy the rest of your evening and have a great tomorrow.

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1: This is Rodney Stepp, and you're listening to Echoes of Indiana Avenue. Welcome to my neighborhood, the Avenue. I grew up here in the heart of Naptown's Black community. I'll be sharing the sounds and stories of the people that made the Avenue great. Welcome back to the Avenue. On this week's show, we're celebrating the 90th anniversary of the birth of the late Fort Wayne, Indiana jazz pianist Jack Wilson. Jack rose to prominence in the 1960s with his warm, lyrical, and swinging piano sound. His style blended hard bop with a soulful and sometimes bluesy touch. Throughout his career, Jack worked with some of the most significant figures in American music, from Dinah Washington to Lee Morgan and Roy Ayers. And he issued classic records as a band leader for labels including Atlantic and Blue Note. Jack also worked closely with Naptown jazz legends like Monk Montgomery and Henry Kane. Join us for the next hour as we explore Jack Wilson's recordings with the Jazz Masters of Indiana Avenue. We'll start with a track from Jack's 1964 album, The Two Sides of Jack Wilson. That record was issued on Atlantic Records and featured Naptown's Leroy Vinegar on bass. This is Jack Wilson with The End of a Love Affair.

That was Jack Wilson with The End of a Love Affair, featuring Naptown's Leroy Vinegar on bass. On this week's show, we're exploring the music of Jack Wilson as we celebrate the 90th anniversary of his birth. Jack Wilson was born in Chicago, Illinois on August 3, 1936, but he was raised in Fort Wayne, Indiana. Jack began playing piano at age 7, and he was working professionally as a teenager. In fact, Jack joined the Fort Wayne Musicians Union at age 15. Some said he was the youngest musician to ever join. He attended Central High School and studied music with Carl Atkinson at the Fort Wayne College of Music. After graduating high school, Jack spent a few semesters at Indiana University. It's been said he met the Indianapolis jazz stars Freddie Hubbard and Clyde Hampton during his time in Bloomington. But the world of professional music soon pulled him away from his studies. Jack was picking up jobs across the Midwest, working with some of the biggest names in jazz, including Gene Ammons and Sonny Stitt. By the early 1960s, Jack had settled in California. It was during this time he cut his debut session as a leader, a 1963 album for Atlantic Records titled The Jack Wilson Quartet. That record featured a young vibraphonist named Roy Ayers. In addition to his work as a pianist, Jack also played organ. In 1962, he recorded an album of organ duos with the legendary Indianapolis keyboardist Henry Kane, best known on the Avenue for his work with the Three Souls. That record was titled The Jazz Organs and also featured Naptown's Leroy Vinegar on bass. We'll listen to a pair of tracks from that record now. Kane's Able, followed by Far Carl, a track written by Leroy Vinegar in memory of the legendary Indianapolis jazz pianist Carl Perkins.

That was Jack Wilson with Far Carl off his 1962 LP, The Jazz Organs. That album featured the Naptown jazz legends Henry Kane and Leroy Vinegar. Up next, we'll listen to a track written by Jack Wilson that merges his Fort Wayne roots with his connection to Indiana Avenue. In 1960, guitarist Bill Jennings recorded Jack's composition, Glide On, connection to Indiana Avenue. In 1960, guitarist Bill Jennings recorded Jack's composition,

0: That was the legendary Naptown jazz guitarist Bill Jennings with Glide On, written by Jack Wilson. Echoes of Indiana Avenue will return with more music from Jack Wilson after this break.
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2: Welcome back to Echoes of Indiana Avenue. I'm your host, Rodney Stepp. On this week's show, we're celebrating the 90th anniversary of the birth of the late Fort Wayne, Indiana jazz pianist, Jack Wilson. We've been exploring Jack's work with the Jazz Masters of Indiana Avenue. Jack was among the most respected jazz pianists of the 1960s. And he issued classic records as a band leader for labels including Atlantic and Blue Note. We began this week's show with a track from Jack's 1964 album, The Two Sides of Jack Wilson. That record featured Naptown's Leroy Vinegar on bass and Philly Joe Jones on drums. Up next, we'll hear three more tracks from that album, Good Time Joe, The Good Life, and Glass Enclosure.

That was the Jack Wilson Trio with Glass Enclosure, featuring Naptown's Leroy Vinegar on bass. On this week's show, we're exploring the music of Jack Wilson as we celebrate the 90th anniversary of his birth. We'll end with two tracks from Jack's 1966 album, Ramblin'. That record featured the Indianapolis bassist Monk Montgomery, the older brother of Wes Montgomery. This is Jack Wilson with Kilo, written by Naptown's J.J. Johnson, followed by Stolen Moments.

That was Jack Wilson with Stolen Moments, featuring Monk Montgomery on bass. On this week's show, we've been exploring the music of Jack Wilson as we celebrate the 90th anniversary of his birth. He left behind a remarkable body of work as a pianist, composer, and band leader. Jack Wilson died on October 5th of 2007 at the age of 71. From his childhood in Fort Wayne to his later career on the West Coast and in New York, Jack carried the musical foundation he developed in Indiana. 90 years after his birth and almost 20 years after his death, Jack's music continues to captivate jazz fans around the world. Thanks for joining us for this tribute to Jack Wilson. You can meet me here on the Avenue again next week. Same time, same place. And you can find the Echoes of Indiana Avenue podcast at WFYI.org or wherever you listen to podcasts. 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Echoes of Indiana Avenue is written and produced by Kyle Long. Our podcast is edited by Holly Summers, and our radio director at WFYI is Roxana Caldwell. And I'm your host, Rodney Stepp. Thanks for listening.

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0: Good evening and welcome to this week's Indianapolis Chamber Orchestra radio broadcast. I'm your host, John Coleman. Joining us tonight is musical sociologist Joshua Thompson, who will provide commentary about our musical selections, including Edward Duke Ellington's The Spring from the River Suite, Howard Swanson's Short Symphony, William Grant Still's Darker America, Reynaldo Moyer's Dark Earth, which was commissioned and premiered by the ICO.
1: Born December 20th, 1984, in Caracas, Venezuela, Reynaldo Moya is a Venezuelan-American composer whose rhythmically and emotionally charged works depict the multitude of voices and influences present in the whole of the American continent today. The title work, Dark